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2: I'm Dwahali Saikautal in New York City with these headlines. An evacuation order remains in place for some 40,000 people in Orange County, California, due to the threat of a hazardous chemical tank explosion at a local aerospace company. France has banned Israel's national security minister for allegedly threatening and brutalizing detained French and European nationals on a Gaza-bound aid flotilla. And a red fox stowaway from a cargo ship that left Southampton, England, and arrived to a New York, New Jersey port in February, is now safely out of quarantine and living at the Bronx Zoo. Officials there have named the 2-year-old English fox Basil. I'm Dwahali Saikautal, NPR News in New York.

years into a dance beast in Angola, superstar Yuri da Cunha released a brave and beautiful album with a horrifying story behind it.

0: Hello, Georges Collinet with you on Afropop Worldwide from PRX. Today, music and nation in Luanda. No, not Rwanda with an R, but Luanda with an L, the capital of Angola. Because this is Hip Deep Angola Part 1, the first episode of our four-part Hip Deep radio epic about Angolan music, culture and history. With me today is my longtime colleague, co-author of the book The American Slave Coast, Ned Sublett.
1: Hello, Georges.
0: Who traveled to Angola.
1: Which is not an easy thing to do.
0: To produce four unprecedented, unique, special radio episodes about Angolan music, history and culture. In future episodes of Hip Deep Angola, we'll hear how the streets of 21st century Luanda communicate by electronic music. We'll visit the Mbanza Congo, the sacred home of the powerful Congo Kingdom. And we'll hear about the Cuban intervention in Angola during the Cold War.
1: All told through music, of course. Today we'll listen in on the creation of an Angolan national consciousness from the 40s through the 70s, during the long struggle for independence from Portuguese colonialism.
0: Let's get started with Yuri da Cunha, from his album Yuri da Cunha Canta Artur Nunes.

0: Remember this song. We'll come back to it. Yuri D'Acuna with Kizua Kingifua. I'm Georges Collinet.
1: And I'm Ned Sublett.
0: Major support for Afropop Worldwide comes from the National Endowment for the Humanities and the National Endowment for the Arts. How do we start the story, Ned?
1: Wherever you start, you quickly run into the harsh political realities of the time. In Luanda, I talked to the great guitarist and composer Carlos Vieira Diaz over Sunday brunch at a waterside sports club in the district of Miramar. I asked him about being a musician in Angola in the 60s and 70s.
2: Nos anos 59, quando meu pai é detido pela polícia secreta portuguesa.
1: Carlos began his reminiscence by saying, in 1959, when my father was detained by the Portuguese secret police, I had to turn to music to survive. I went around playing guitar in bars to make a living.
0: The Portuguese secret police?
1: His father was also named Carlos Vieira Diaz, but was known as Liceu, a name that means school. Liceu Vieira Diaz was perhaps the greatest musical hero of Angolan independence. Liceu Vieira Diaz's band, Ngola Ritmos, sang songs in Kimbundu, a language forbidden but not stamped out by the Portuguese, and he was active in the clandestine anti-colonial movement. He was imprisoned for over 10 years, much of it in solitary confinement, at the high-security Tarrafal prison in Cape Verde, as was another member of the band, Amadeu Amorim.
0: Ned, I think we need a quick basic history here.
1: Quick but dense. When we say colonial times in Angola, we mean until 1974, because the Portuguese were the last European colonizers to let their African possessions go. The Portuguese were also the first Europeans to colonize Africa, arriving at the mouth of the Congo River in 1482. They established Luanda in the 1570s as a counter to the regional power of the Congo king in the north.
0: Wasn't Luanda at one time the largest slave port in the world?
1: Yes, with its entire economy dependent on the slave trade. Luanda remained a colonial city for 400 years. In the classic colonialist manner, the Portuguese held on to Angola as a captive market for their products. And to this day, much of the food in the stores in Angola is imported from Portugal, which means food there is very expensive.

0: neighboring Congo achieved its independence in 1960, things heated up. After armed rebellion exploded in 1961, 15 years of war followed. Portugal's Vietnam, with the Portuguese military bogged down not only in Angola, but in Mozambique and Guinea-Bissau as well. The colonies ultimately became independent not through military victory on the ground, but because there was a coup in Portugal in 1974 by generals tired of prosecuting an unwinnable war. That coup and the speed with which the new Portuguese government cut the colonies loose after that took everyone by surprise.
1: Em nome do povo angolano, o Comitê Central do Movimento Popular de Libertação de Angola, MPLA, proclama solenemente perante a África e o mundo a independência de Angola.
0: Agostinho Neto declared the independence of Angola on November 11, 1975, and his party, the MPLA, based in Luanda, has been the ruling party ever since.
2: 27 years of Angolan civil war followed, with the vast oil deposits offshore from the Cabinda enclave as the grand prize. Angola became a crossroads of the Cold War, involving the major powers.
0: Today, with a population of maybe 8 million people, Luanda is perhaps the ultimate post-colonial city. Independent Angola has only been at peace for 10 years since 2002. It's the second largest oil producer in Africa behind Nigeria, and petrodollars are fueling a construction boom like nothing I've ever seen before. Angola is transforming at warp speed right now, moving at an incredible pace.
2: Which brings us to our special guest.
0: Our hip-deep Angola advisor, Dr. Marissa Moorman, M-O-O-R-M-A-N.
2: Associate Professor of History at Indiana University and author of Intonations, a Social History of Music and Nation in Luanda, Angola, from 1945 to recent times.
0: Which is the book on the subject. Although Marissa Moorman studies music, she's a historian, not a musicologist. And when she first arrived in Luanda in 1997, she was planning to research the Angolan independence movements and popular culture.
3: When I got to Angola, I started to talk to local historians, and people began to say to me that actually, from the period that the armed struggle began in 1961 until independence in November of 1975, that music had in fact been incredibly vibrant and incredibly exciting, and that this was something that hadn't been studied.
0: Angola Ritmos, meaning Angolan rhythms, was an edgy name for a band in colonial times, suggesting, as it did, African nationalism.
3: Liceo Vieira Dias, who was the founder of that band, had traveled throughout the country with his father, who was a civil servant, and he began collecting music and listening to music from many parts of the country. And so they began to then try to transpose these local forms of music onto European instruments or to integrate Angolan instruments like the dikanza.
0: The dikanza is a scraper.
3: Or the ungu.
0: And the ungu is a musical bow, the Angolan prototype of the Brazilian berimbau. Angola Ritmos popularized the playing of Angolan music on guitar, an instrument Liceo Vieira Dias had learned in Angola from Cape Verdeans.
2: Their biggest hit was unquestionably Mushima,
3: the unofficial Angolan anthem. I think there's not an Angolan that doesn't recognize it. It's a song about a town outside of Luanda where there's a very famous church that's existed for at least a couple of centuries. Many women go there when they can't conceive. People go there when they have love problems, particularly women, so people make pilgrimages there. And Mushima in Kimbundu means heart. It's the song that Angola Ritmos first played and then has been played, I think, by numerous other bands. And it tells the story about the pilgrimage to this place.

0: You have a verse from this in your book. If you think I'm a witch, take me to Santana. Grab the crazy one and kill him.
1: Santana is another name for Mushima. That would have been the Portuguese name, meaning Saint Anna, Santana. So it's one of these stories about people going to Mushima in order to resolve an accusation of witchcraft. And it was a Catholic church, but it's so wrapped up in these kind of local folktales and local lore that it continues to be a place to go to. You can't get near this place when there's a pilgrimage. I mean, it just has busloads of people now go there, as well as people traveling on foot.
2: Hey, Ned, can we talk about what the native population of Angola was experiencing in the 1940s and 50s?
0: There was an official status of being either assimilado, assimilated, or indigenous. In order to qualify as assimilated,
1: you had to speak Portuguese, you had to eat with a knife and fork, you had to sleep in a bed, you had to be usually of the Catholic religion, sometimes just some form of Christian religion, but it was generally quite arbitrary, and the percentage of the population within the Angolan territory that ever came to achieve assimilado status was only ever less than 1% of the population. Then you could receive a proper ID card. Other people could not. They had, like what they had in South Africa, kind of passbook.
0: It was a caste society, and the music of the Africans was not a priority.
1: The musical environment in the 1940s and 1950s was largely a Portuguese musical environment. Salazar had really encouraged the immigration of Portuguese citizens and settlers to Angola. Many of those people were meant to go settle in rural areas to set up agricultural settlements, and they didn't do that. They moved actually into the city, into Luanda. They pushed a lot of these educated, many of them self-educated, Angolans out of positions in the civil service, which is what politicized many of them and got them into the nationalist movement. So with this larger presence of the Portuguese in Luanda, these Portuguese formed various kinds of cultural associations, athletic associations. They opened music schools. They would invite Portuguese performers to come in to perform in Luanda and other cities in the colony. And so the kinds of public performances of music were largely Portuguese-based. And so these assimilados, and the people in Angola would all have been considered assimilados, these were the forms of music that they had been exposed to. Now, in their homes, they heard other kinds of music. They would have heard their grandmothers singing, their mothers and their aunts singing when they washed and cleaned. They would have gone to wakes in the museks or maybe in villages outside of the city. They would have heard forms of music sung in the area around Luanda in Kimbundu.
2: So why were the members of the Ngola Ritmos arrested?
0: As of 1957, the Portuguese secret police had set up an operation to infiltrate the clandestine liberation movements, which they did quite successfully, culminating in the infamous processo, or trial, of the 50, 50-plus people, in 1959.
1: At least two or three of the members in this band were involved in these kinds of clandestine underground movements and then thrown in jail. When that happens, then this band in particular, Angola Ritmos, which had been playing music based on folk tales, traditional forms of music, the kinds of songs that were sung at wakes, at traditional ritual ceremonies and things, but playing them very often on guitars, they'd formed this kernel of an association between music and politics for the first time. And there's a huge crackdown on any kind of political organizing at all. And then in 1961, there's a huge explosion of three expressions of anti-colonial sentiment, three very strong and violent ones.
0: In Luanda, people were being jailed, disappeared, and murdered. A March 1961 massacre by the Congo rebels in the north was repaid with a much larger massacre by the Portuguese that included napalm and decapitation. The war for Angolan independence was on. And there was a new Angolan popular music emerging, sung mostly in Kimbundu, by people who didn't necessarily speak that language, but felt it was necessary to sing it as a statement of cultural nationalism. While the war was raging, mostly along and outside Angola's borders, in Luanda, the music scene was hot.
2: Which brings us back to Carlos Vieira Dias. Carlos is saying that in that era, the music world here was very, very, very active. There were a lot of nightclubs, sports clubs. We put on shows. There was a very intense artistic nightlife. Let's jump forward to a modern production style for a moment, and let's listen a bit to Carlos Vieira Dias's new album.
0: Called As Voices de Canto, The Voices of a Song. This is Nzala.

0: Elias Diakimwezu with Diala Monzo, about a married woman with a man on the side.
1: Elias Diakimwezu, who's now an elder of Angolan music, hails from the Musek of Sambizanga.
0: Ned, what's a Musek?
1: Hold that thought. By the way, you can go to our website, afropop.org.
0: With photos, interview transcripts, video links, and other goodies.
1: The guitar was the instrument of choice, and though most songs are being sung in Kimbundu, possibly the best-known record today from that period, the most anthologized one turns up on every compilation, was sung in Portuguese.
0: And that would be Luis Visconde's Chofer da Praça, Plaza Driver.
1: And it's significant that it's sung in Portuguese. On the surface, it's a song about an argument with a cab driver. But more deeply, it's an expression of frustration about the difficulty of getting from the colonial part of town, which is paved, to the Musek, the African part of town, which is not paved, has no running water or trash removal, and which is a cloud of dust in the dry season and a swamp of mud in the rainy season. Marissa Mormon.
2: The Museks, which exist initially from the very early days of the city in the 17th and 18th century within the more built stone part of the city, but increasingly are being pushed out to the edges of the city, and where eventually by the 1950s and 60s are where the asphalt ends and you just have sand streets. So we begin to see a division between what then becomes a kind of cement downtown and a sandy streeted Musek area on the margins of the city. That kind of distinction, that border becomes clearer and clearer, particularly in the second half of the 20th century. So there's these divisions then that become much more clear-cut in colonial society, distinctions between the Portuguese and the Angolan population. And Chofer da Praça is the story of a young man, the narrator of the song, who's trying to get a taxi cab to take him home to the Musek, and the cab driver refuses. He says, no, I won't go there. I won't ruin my car just so you can show off to your girlfriend. I'm a chauffeur from the plaza. I'm a chauffeur from the downtown and not a boat's captain. You cannot take this kind of a car into the Musek in the rainy season.
1: This record is very well known, but it's the only song by Luis Visconde I know. So I asked Marissa Mormon, what happened to him?
2: Luis Visconde died very tragically.

0: você quer ver seu amor, atravessa a lagoa fé. Não vou partir meu popó, só porque você quer dar show.
1: From 1968, that was Luis Visconde with Chauffeur de Praça. I'm Georges Collinet, and you're listening to Afropop Worldwide from PRX.
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4: While I was in Luanda, Angola, I made it a point to speak to the eminent critic and musicologist Jomo Fortunato. He's preparing a 3-volume work of biographical texts about popular Angolan music, and these days he's also a TV star because he's a judge on Angola Encanta, the Angolan American Idol knockoff. I asked him about the relationship of the museks, the large, unpaved, informally organized neighborhoods, to popular music culture.
5: Quando analiso a música angolana, relaciono-a normalmente com os espaços, ou seja, campo, musek, cidade.
1: Jomo is saying, when I analyze Angolan music, I normally relate it to the spaces, that is, countryside, musek, city. The musek is the great laboratory of popular Angolan music.
5: Musek é onda areia, em oposição à zona do asfalto. Seque é areia. Mu é onde, é locativo, onde há areia.
1: Musek is where there is sand, in opposition to the asphalt zone. Sek is a Kimbundu word for sand. Mu is a prefix meaning where, so where there is sand.
5: Com a chegada dos portugueses em Angola, as populações autóctones, né, as populações daqui, foram sendo afastadas para a periferia. Okay?
1: With the arrival of the Portuguese in Angola, the native populations were removed to the periphery, where they created a transitional space between countryside and city, the musek. The musek becomes a privileged space for the development of popular Angolan music.
5: No musek falava-se Kimbundu, sobretudo Kimbundu.
1: In the Musek, mostly Kimbundu was spoken. Then they started speaking Portuguese. But they still had nuclei of communication in Kimbundu.
4: The Musek felt social changes quickly. As the struggle for independence got underway, the leaders of the liberation movements were forced into exile. But that wasn't an option for everyone. Marissa Moorman.
6: It's difficult to make the choice to go off and join the anti-colonial struggle. If you, for example, have young children, it's not the kind of risk you want to take. And so some people who, if they have young children, no matter how much they support independence, they opt to stay in Angola. And what people like that do then is they begin to invest in their life locally. A number of these people begin opening up clubs in the Museks. And we begin to see the development of a real nightlife and music scene.
4: Add to that the establishment of the first record pressing plant in Angola in 1968, and the music scene thrived for a time.
1: But Ned, what were they singing about?
4: Jomo Fortunato ran down some of the subjects.
5: O filho desaparecido no mar, a garota de minissaia.
1: The son that disappeared at sea, the girl in the miniskirt, that was in the 60s, sorcery and those who were bewitched.
5: A morte do ente querido, não é? Em suma, o amor também está nessas canções.
1: The death of a loved one. Love is also in those songs. The frustration of not having gone to school, like the songwriter Teta Londo.
4: Teta Londo was Bakongo, born in the northern city of San Salvador, now returned to its original name of Mbansa Congo. This song, also in Portuguese, laments, "I ditched school to go play ball." Check out this Congo-Cuban-Angolan Guajira rock grind.

0: Talandou, Fouguet d'Ashkola, Charles Collinet,
1: and Ned Sublett.
0: With you on Afropop Worldwide's Hip Deep Angola, Part 1, Music and Nation in Luanda.

0: Though the songs were being sung mostly in Kimbundu, the language of the Mbundu population, only about a quarter of Angolans are Mbundu. Most Angolans speak Portuguese, many speak Ovimbundu, some speak Kikongo, and there are a number of other African languages. But everyone understood that singing in Kimbundu was defiant. A dramatic performance style helped put the song across for those who couldn't understand the words. And in its formative years, Angolan popular music developed an emotive way of singing in minor keys that expressed sadness particularly well.
1: Black people also needed to dance, which brings us to the band Os Quiesos. Marisa Moorman.
2: Os Quiesos is a band that emerges in the late 60s and early 70s. They're one of these classic club scene bands that emerges out of the Museks. They play in these festivals that the Center for Information and Tourism begins to fund, that goes from Musek to Musek on different weekends every Saturday, like Bread and Circuses, like Keep the People Happy. And for artists, it was great. And of course, nobody ever just went to the one in their neighborhood. If you liked the bands, even if it was the exact same lineup, you would leave your neighborhood and go to the next neighborhood on the following weekend to see the same show. So it created this huge circulation of people between these various neighborhoods, which meant that people were moving around a whole lot, and people were getting to know other neighborhoods and other sets of people that they might not have known otherwise, which is, of course, not what the government wanted or anticipated.
1: What does the name Os Quiesos mean?
2: Os Quiesos, it's a Kimbundu word that means brooms. And they got the name because they apparently made people dance so much that it raised the dust at these kinds of events or in backyard parties.
0: Dust. There it is again, the eternal condition of life in the Museks of Luanda. Dust.

0: Os Quesos with Milloró. A song whose playful warning to a rival band to get out of town was misinterpreted by the Portuguese. Don't forget to read Ned Sublette's complete interview with Marisa Moorman. Go to afropop.org. And now, it's time to talk about samba.
1: But first,
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0: Ah, yes, semba.
1: A modern Angolan creation out of traditional elements, identified instrumentally with the guitar and the scraper called the dikanza. I asked Jomo Fortunato if semba was a genre or a specific rhythm.
2: É um ritmo que depois propicia movimento musical e uma forma de estar na música.
3: Jomo is saying semba is a rhythm that later becomes a musical movement and a way of being musical. The semba is a musical genre that comes from the masamba, characteristic of the Luanda area.
2: Uma dança de umbigada que sinônimo também de rebita.
3: An umbigada, a belly thrusting dance that is also synonymous with the rebita. The Luandans dance to the beat of masamba in the street.
2: Quando vai para as salas é que toma o nome de rebita.
3: When it goes into the salons, it takes the name of rebita. At that point, the accordion is introduced and it includes some characteristic steps of the waltz.
2: Mas mantém a umbigada rítmica. Esta rítmica da masamba passa para as guitarras.
3: But it keeps that belly rhythm. This masamba rhythm passes over to guitar in the skillful hands of Angola Ritmos.
1: Semba was going strong when the Portuguese cut Angola loose in 1974. Many Portuguese were convinced the Africans would massacre them, and they fled for Portugal, Brazil, and South Africa. Businessmen, shopkeepers, professionals, technicians left the country, taking capital and skills with them. Carlos Vieira Dias recalled the year plus between the Portuguese coup of 74 and independence in
4: 75.
1: He's saying that it was a period of unrest in Luanda, during which the record factories and the nightclubs began to close. People began leaving the country, and there was an interregnum of more than 5 years.

0: After that, there was a scramble for power that had tragic consequences. Angolans still shudder when they remember May 27th, 1977.
1: If you were listening at the top of the show, you heard the number from the album Yuri da Cunha Canta Artur Nunes.
0: An album consisting entirely of high-quality new performances of songs composed and recorded by the late Artur Nunes. Here's Artur Nunes' original version of the song we began the show with, Kazua Kingifua.

0: Kia Lumingo by Urbano De Castro. And before that, Artur Nunes.
1: Along with David Zé, Urbano De Castro and Artur Nunes, these three very popular singers, were murdered in the repression that followed the events of May 27, 1977, sending a chill through Angola's music world. Marissa Moorman.
2: Urbano De Castro was very, very famous and known throughout the Musex and was seen as this kind of classic urban figure. Very flashy dresser. He had his own tailor. Everyone described him as una figura, you know, as this real character. After 1975, the Civil War breaks out. But even within the ruling party, the MPLA, that comes to control the Angolan state, there were divisions. And after independence, even as the Civil War was going on between the MPLA and UNITA, those divisions continued to grow.
3: Circula frequentemente por este Luanda fora e por Angola fora, nas fábricas.
2: On May 27th of 1977, there was an attempted coup by a group within the MPLA, led by a man named Nito Alves, and that coup was violently suppressed, and that suppression went on for at least 2 years. Thousands of people were jailed and killed. Some of the people that were killed were three of the most famous and most popular musicians, Urbano De Castro, David Zé, and Arturo Nunes. There's no way of knowing that they were killed for their political ideas necessarily. There was a lot of random and absurd killing that went on in 1977, so they might have been in the wrong place at the wrong time, but we can't say who would have put out the order or how they might have been killed exactly. It's not entirely clear.
1: Not only were they killed, but their music disappeared.
2: For a long time, nobody played their music at all. In the late 80s, there were a number of young radio DJs and radio journalists who started to recuperate music from this older generation that hadn't been played as much, and particularly the music of these three musicians.
1: What does it mean that Yuri da Cunha can now record this music?
2: Yuri da Cunha is a musician who's appeared on the scene really since 2000. And he's known also as just being a fabulous dancer. He's known for his own style of dancing. He's quite a showman. He's got a tremendous reputation for putting on amazing performances, big stage shows. So for him to reach back and to try to recover and remake this music is quite a significant move.
0: Which brings us to modern samba superstar Paulo Flores and his song Anos Depois.
1: Also a classy remake. Anos Depois means years later, and we're fast-forwarding years later now to 2002, the year the Angolan Civil War finally ended. The song was composed by Rui Mingas in the 1960s, taken from a poem by nationalist poet Antonio Jacinto called Monongambe.

The poem was about contract workers who were forced to work by the Portuguese colonial government. They'd work for months and months. They'd be paid very little. They were poorly treated. It was essentially considered a kind of slave labor. And the poem was a critique of that, obviously. And so when Ruy Mingus played this on acoustic guitar in the 1960s, when he was an athlete in Portugal, it was also seen as a critique of the colonial government. When Paulo Flores calls it Anos Depois, years later, on a disc produced in 2002 in Angola, it seems to me it reads as a critique of the ruling government in Angola and the ways in which they have failed to make good on the claims of independence.

0: Paulo Flores with I Know the Voice. Thank you, Marisa Moorman. She'll be back on future episodes of Hip Deep Angola, along with our Hip Deep Angola producer, Ned Sublette.
1: Thank you, George. See you soon. Extra, extra special thanks to Njinga Paiva and to Aaron Goldberg, Stephanie Alish, and Kavlo Wadigesi.
0: Nito Alves audio, courtesy of Marisa Moorman. Thanks to Sam Backer for his help with this program. My Afropop partner is Sean Barlow. 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

Hello, everybody, and welcome to the Putumayo World Music Hour, a musical journey around the globe. I'm Rosalie Howarth, and today we explore American rhythm and blues and international soul and R&B. Rhythm and blues arose out of early blues and gospel and picked up steam with the boogie-woogie piano of New Orleans and the big bands of the 40s. One branch evolved into today's pop and hip-hop-oriented R&B. An exciting retro soul revival is underway, and here's one of its biggest up-and-comers, Sharon Jones and the Dap Kings with 100 Days, 100 Nights.

That's the Quantic Soul Orchestra with Panamanian soul singer Kabir on Who Knows from Putumayo's Rhythm and Blues Collection. The group is named after the mathematical term quantum. It's the brainchild of British singer-songwriter and mathematician Will Holland. Rhythm and Blues knows no boundaries, and its influence is felt all over the world. Asa is a singer-songwriter from Nigeria who now lives in Paris. She sings of peace and change in the acoustic song 360 Degrees.

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0: We're swinging to the sounds of rhythm and blues today on the Putumayo World Music Hour. I'm Rosalie Howarth. The radio stations that played soul music by groups like Sam and Dave, the Four Tops, and Stevie Wonder in the 1960s could be heard in the Caribbean, and Jamaican musicians quickly picked up on the sound. Toots Hibbert of Toots and the Maytals brings a soulful voice to his reggae, as we hear in his version of the Ray Charles classic, I Got a Woman.

0: A collaboration between Angélique Kidjo from Benin and modern R&B superstar John Legend. That's a cover of Move On Up from Angélique's Oyo CD. The album title means Let's Party. Here's one firmly rooted in the blues, the Willie Dixon classic Wang Dang Doodle, as done by a soulful power trio, Sam Moore of Sam and Dave, folk blues singer Keb Moe, and blues belter Angie Stone. It was produced by American Idol's Randy Jackson and can be found on Putumayo's Rhythm and Blues collection.
1: We used to do this in Miami, but actually you can do this the Louisiana way. Huh? I'ma sing it, and you do it. Follow my lead.

Wake up everybody. Tell the preacher he can come down too. He can bring all the deacons. He can bring the mother's bowl. Bring everybody. It gonna be all right.

One of the biggest stars on the Atlantic Records roster in the 1960s, that was the amazing Ruth Brown with I Don't Know. Under the visionary leadership of the late Ahmet Erdogan, Atlantic Records, along with the Stax and Motown labels, led the way in bringing soul and rhythm and blues hits to mainstream American radio. Stay with us. We have R&B from New Orleans and Mali ahead. 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
1: Welcome back to the Putumayo World Music Hour with the soulful sounds of rhythm and blues. The blues and R&B explosion of the 50s and 60s crossed the Atlantic and influenced the Beatles, the Rolling Stones, and other rock groups. Retro rhythm and blues is now experiencing a revival in the UK, and James Hunter is one of its leaders. He was discovered by Van Morrison performing in a London club, and his powerful voice and engaging style have made him one of Britain's most exciting musical exports. "Till Your Fool Comes Home" is on the Putumayo collection, Rhythm and Blues.

The venerable Lavelle White, a Houston legend, and the peer of rhythm and blues singers like Bobby Blue Bland and Big Mama Thornton. She recorded for Duke Records, one of the first and most successful black-owned record labels. If rhythm and blues has its roots in Africa, to Africa it has returned. Many African artists blend a soulful voice with traditional instrumentation. Listen for the kora, the harp-like stringed instrument of West Africa, behind the vocals of Derek Martin on the Sly and the Family Stone hit, If You Want Me to Stay.

The German duo Zwei Raum Wohnung with Jemaine Farhat, demonstrating a trace of the laid-back beat that's the hallmark of funk, a cousin to modern rhythm and blues. Mamani Keita is a singer from Mali who has worked with Salif Keita, no relation, and Marc Minnelli on the well-known Electro Bamako album. She sings in the Bambara language of West Africa on the soulful Yalema.

a classic gospel feel on River is Waiting, as sung by the great Irma Thomas. Although it sounds like an old spiritual, the song was actually written by John Fogerty of the 60s rock band CCR. Irma is a New Orleans staple, and her 2008 album, Simply Grand, paired her up with pianists like Dr. John, Randy Newman, Nora Jones, and on that track, Henry Butler. It can be found on the Rhythm and Blues collection and makes a great show closer for today's edition. I'm Rosalie Howarth. The Putumayo World Music Hour is produced by Big Toe Audio. 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

0: It is Upstairs at ELS. That is from Bleachers. It's off their new album, Everyone for 10 Minutes. We're talking with Jack Antonoff of Bleachers, and we will be back in just a moment on World Cafe.
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Welcome back. It's World Cafe. I'm Kaleo. Let's continue our conversation with Jack Antonoff of Bleachers. Their new album is called Everyone for 10 Minutes. Here we go. Your bandmates have been a part of the ride for more than a decade now. You know, so even though technically

But sometimes you wanna say, tonight's the night and it's gonna be okay. These hope-filled lies, these unearned traditions,

Paris Paloma with Labor from her debut album, Cacophony. And before that, new music from the Irish band Florence Road. The song is called Rabbits Can Swim. This is World Cafe. And even though this feels distinctly British, it comes from the Windy City, Chicago's Bridget Calls Me Baby. From the new record, Irreversible, this is Slumber Party.

0: Spoon with Inside Out here on The Cafe. Coming up, live performances from the vault featuring Lord Huron and Robert Plant. That band. Oh, yeah. Robert Plant and Alison Krauss. Just kidding. We're back in a minute with more World Cafe.
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0: Welcome back. It's World Cafe, and it's live from the archives in the vault, pulling out live performances from bands and artists who have visited over the years. And you'll have to forgive me for getting Robert Plant's, what his band, his first band was, because he's been on the show so many times, but it's always been solo or with Alison Krauss. So how dare I forget Led Zeppelin, which I didn't forget. And I'm going to pay it off in a great way, because here is a live performance of Robert Plant in studio doing When the Levee Breaks. It's World Cafe's Live from the Archives.

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Here's a band that will be hanging out in studio with us not too far from now, Snail Mail, from their new album Ricochet, It's Dead End.

0: That's recent World Cafe guest Joby Riccio with Buzzkill from the new album Face the Feeling. She was the winner of the John Prine Fellowship Award given out by the Newport Folk Festival. High praise. Great record, Face the Feeling, from Joby Riccio. Back in a minute with more World Cafe.
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2: This is Bird Note. Grammy-winning musician Ricky Lee Jones says her earliest memories are of sounds. Running water, a bouncing ball, and birds.
3: When I grew up in Arizona, I would hear the mourning dove in the morning on the way to school, cooing late in the afternoon.
2: Ricky grew to love that soothing song, and even learned to coo like a dove by blowing into her cupped hands.
4: Gotta warm those hands up.
2: On tour, Ricky heard mourning doves across the U.S. and started noticing subtle regional differences in their songs, including the doves in her hometown.
3: I didn't know I knew this till I went back to visit my dad when I was 30 years old. And I was walking in the dirt by some oleanders and I heard the dove. And remembered all this. I just got goosebumps. I just was connected instantly to my childhood there. The dove was the way in. And that's probably the first bird that really called to me.
2: Now, Ricky calls back to the doves from her patio and the stage. For Bird Note, I'm Mark Bramhill.
0: Jumping into this last set with Freako, band out of Chicago, doubling up from 2 to 4 members on this record called Something Worth Waiting For. Here's new music, 7 Degrees. It's Freako.

0: one of the breakout bands of the last few years, proving hardcore isn't dead yet, Turnstile with CN Stars from their last album, Never Enough. And this is Lorelei, who I think is going to blow up the musical project of Nate Amos, the song Hollow Boy from his latest studio album, Hollow Boy. And that is that. That's the show. That's what we got. But we'll do it again really soon. In the meantime, thanks to all of our affiliates who make this show possible. And we produce this program from WXPN at the University of Pennsylvania in Philadelphia. I'm Stephen Kaleo. 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

cry that we could feel, the cry that we'd wake up and it'd still be real.

0: That's Friday night. It's Beth Orton recorded from the stage of World Cafe in Philadelphia. It's from her new album, Weather Alive, her first in 6 years. I'm Kaleo. It's the World Cafe. Beth Orton is my guest. Welcome back to the show.
1: Thank you.
0: How are you doing? How are things? It's been wild.
1: Things are good. I have two kids. One's 15, one's 11, and it's time to get back on the road. Jeez.
0: What an interesting time to be back on the road.
1: I know.
0: But a new album to support, and I love it. Weather Alive is a fantastic album. One that I was a couple of big surprises reading about it, but you self-produced this record. And the first time, for people listening, is the first time you self-produced an album. What was something that you enjoyed or learned in that process?
1: I think if I was to distill it down to like the thing that I was most happy about learning, it would be that just to sit in a room without other people's voices, you know, the kind of critical voices that stop us from maybe trying something that wouldn't normally try, like having a go at, you know, producing a record and under quite extreme conditions as well. So it wasn't sort of like born of choice in a way, it was born out of necessity. And it was this kind of the bare bones of some music. And we went into the second lockdown and I was just like, I need to finish this.
0: Yeah.
1: I know there's something here, but I don't know what it is. And I have to trust that whatever it is will become apparent if I show up.
0: I like the comment, you knew something was there. Because one of the things that kind of shocked me in doing research for this record is that the label didn't have that same faith. They didn't recognize that there was something there, and so they rejected your demos, which I, like I said, listening to the album kind of blows my mind that they didn't hear something. How did you sort of react or respond to that?
1: Well, they signed me on the demos, but then I think they were like, oh, let's get a producer on this, and then that didn't happen, and they're like, oh, we're just gonna let you go. And I was like, okay. And that was in October of 2020. You know, it was just a brutal moment for that to happen. And it was kind of like, if I don't do something really proactive right now, I am going to go under. And I don't know what it was like. I only had one course, and that was to kind of like put it all on the line. So Shahzadeh Smiley came on board remotely from New York. And then at Christmas 2020, I went into a record shop because there was that moment where you could do stuff like that. Crazy.
0: Yeah.
1: And they gave me a record by a guy called Alabaster de Plume. And I took it home, listened to it, fell in love with it, and contacted him immediately and said, would you like to play on my record? So I sent him a couple of tracks. It was really this very beautiful process at that point of just like kind of reaching out to people I love and having them bring themselves to these songs.
0: Yeah, it sounds really organic. And as producer, instead of sort of being forced to work with musicians or
1: I've never been forced to work with anyone. I've been very lucky. Like, I've always chosen my people. Bizarrely, I think it's because of, I always keep saying this, but it's like a sort of like lack of success has allowed me to kind of like go under the radar. Always been able to kind of be creative. I've been very lucky in this industry, I think, because I don't think a lot of people get that.
0: Mm-hmm. Mm-hmm. We're here on the World Cafe. We're talking to Beth Orton. The new album is Weather Alive. I want to talk about this piano, which, you know, I read you were in Camden Market and you saw the piano and you bought it. What was going on in your head that day? What did you see in that thing that spoke to you and said, I need this?
1: Well, I was living with friends and they had a crappy old piano and they were like, oh, you should go to this guy in Camden. And he's amazing. He's actually sadly died now, but he'd literally, I swear to God, carry them on his back to far-flung places where people couldn't access pianos and, cool. and so on and so forth. And beautiful dude. Anyway, went to his and there was like, you know, he was like, oh, I got this one. And I was like, oh, what's that one? And it was just like a proper old granny piano. He was like, oh, no, you don't want that. That's a granny piano. And I was like, oh, I do want this one. It's like, you know, all the strings are old and then resonating in very particular ways. And what was found in the kind of bottom of it was just loads of soot.
0: Ooh.
1: So that tells you something about, I don't know, like, where had it been? I have no idea.
0: Vesuvius?
1: No. Yeah. In hell, you know.
0: Yeah. Is that the piano that we hear?
1: Yes.
0: On? Mm-hmm. Wow.
1: Yeah.
0: So I know that you wrote a lot of the songs, or a lot of the songs took shape on that piano.
1: Yes.
0: You know, the album is full-bodied. It's got a lot going on. How do you take the skeleton from piano to building it up to these arrangements that have all these parts in it?
1: So the songs were written on the piano. All the songs were written on that piano. I first had it in the house, and then I built a shed in the garden, and then moved it to the garden. And on my last record, I made a very kind of like beatsy record. It was built around 4-bar loops and so on and so forth. I took that same kind of logic to piano and just really simple playing, just like, okay, 2 chords over and over. I mean, that's how I wrote some of my classics, you know, but that's, so I carried on doing that kind of thing. And then they just built over the, it was quite a long period because obviously, well, not obviously, but I have kids, and so it would be, you know, I'd have to come and go, and that's sometimes why I think it was like a collaboration with time, because each time I'd come back to them because of these spaces, I would come back with a new perspective.
0: Before we get into the live version that you're going to hear that was recorded on the stage of World Cafe, I want our audience to listen in to what the full sound of Beth Orton's new album sounds like. Take a little bit of a listen to Lonely.
2: She says, shut your mouth.

0: That's Lonely from Beth Orton. That is the album version. You will hear that on Weather Alive. With that in mind, maybe take you a little bit back to how the song started, the genesis with this live take of Lonely. It's Beth Orton on the World Cafe.
1: This song is called Lonely.

0: Recorded live at World Cafe in Philadelphia, it's Beth Orton. The song is Lonely. You can find the album version on her new record, Weather Alive. This is the World Cafe. There's a really moving lyric in the song. I want to quote it to you. I ask my pa what I'll be, and I ask the question like I know the answer already. Does making music help you answer some of these questions? Who am I?
1: Yeah, definitely. It's a big question I'm constantly asking, like, who am I? Where am I? Why am I here? But I do think that line about, you know, I ask the question like I know the answer already, I think to me, you know, that's a deep line, because it's like, I like lyrics that have a lot of dimension. And often we ask questions like we know the answer. We ask questions begging the answer. We ask questions to hear what we want to hear, but we also imply the answer in the question. And also we project what we think the answer is going to be. I think kids, you know, go to their parents for answers about who they are and where they're from, and but they also go knowing that their parents expect certain things of them. And so, yeah, that, to me, that line holds a lot of different truths and questions and realities.
0: I imagine that question, or that lyric, means a lot too, because you were a mother yourself.
1: Well, I think one of the things for me about having kids is selfishly speaking, is that each time they hit a milestone age, I hit a milestone age. I remember being their age, and I remember it brings up a lot for me, and with my daughter especially, I think I look a lot more at what it means to be a woman and what it means to be a girl and what it means to grow up in a girl's body. You know, to witness her growing up is to sort of relive my growing up as well, and so you re-examine your past a lot through your children's eyes, and that is definitely something really deep that happens as a parent. And I think it happens really unconsciously a lot of the time in all our lives, but I suppose I live quite consciously, and I think I've had this sense that I'm still alive, which I'm amazed by. And I really
0: wait. I don't want to stop you, but why do you say it's amazing?
1: Well, because I have lived, like, you know, pretty hard, and I've lived to kind of like end it to a degree, just like that. Okay, it doesn't matter. Bleh. You know, like kind of, I've not taken great care, I don't think, in some ways. And I'm amazed that I got the chance to have children. I'm amazed that I got the chance to keep making music. I'm amazed that I'm sitting here with you now. And so I sort of feel like in this, however long I've got left, I want to live very consciously and just be really tuned into the moment.
0: We're on the World Cafe. We're talking to Beth Orton. The new album is Weather Alive. One of the things that I read that seems to sort of tie in, it felt almost like a revelation reading that you kind of cracked the code with an illness that you'd been dealing with for a long, long time in your life, and that it sort of maybe changed your outlook and approach. I imagine that's the case. That must have been huge.
1: Yeah, well, Crohn's disease is a horrible illness, and I just, like, in the last 10 years, I basically finally just took it with diet. I was like, okay, I can't take the drugs anymore. I can't. And I got to a point after my son where I couldn't actually eat solid food anymore. So I was just like, you know, this has to stop. And so, you know, I'd smoked all my life, drunk all my life, you know, partied, this, that, and the other. So I just gradually stopped one by one and learned how to eat again, learned how to feed myself well, nourish. That is what I mean by living consciously. It's like everything I imbibe, I'm like, Is this good for me? Is this where I want to be? And even within that, mistakes get made. Horrible stuff happens. And you're like, how did that happen? And you're like, oh, because you were pushing. Now you're pushing being well, and you can't push that either. Like,
0: yeah.
1: Oh, my goodness. It's like this.
0: You can swing too hard in the other direction and create a whole new world of problems. Did you feel a change in the music that you were making, the songs that you were writing, with some of this transformation occurring?
1: For sure, yeah. I think so. I think it's not like anything external. Well, there was quite a lot of external stuff as well, but I just sort of had to deal with like being well internally and my perception of the world. And yeah, and I did that whilst writing these songs and writing. I've been writing quite a lot. It's been quite a prolific time because, in a way, the music was the solace. That was the place I could take stuff. Sure. And it was all, and that's when I do think genuinely I didn't write. I wrote these songs sort of for no one but myself, in a way, because it was sort of like, oh my goodness, do I still have music? Is that okay? Is that all right? Are we good? You know, are we, you know, and it was there. It was still there for me, and I was so grateful that you know I hadn't messed that up. It was still there, and I was so grateful, and I was so grateful

0: song from the album so they can hear some of the great production that you oversaw with some of the great musicians that you played with, but I'm calling it Dealer's Choice. Is there a song that you didn't perform live today that you would like people to listen in on and hear from the album?
1: I think Weather Alive is kind of my favorite song track off the record.
0: Then let's play your favorite song track off the record. It's Beth Orton, the title track to her new album. It's Weather Alive on the World Cafe.

0: That is the title track to the new album from Beth Orton. It is Weather Alive. Beth is my guest today on the World Cafe. I'm Kaleo. For our last performance, we're going to take a stroll down memory lane. It kind of blows my mind that we're approaching the 30th anniversary of She Cries Your Name.
1: Nearly. Not quite.
0: No, not quite. I don't want to date the song. I don't want to make it older than it is.
1: Don't start. It's the 25th.
0: All right. A big round number before then.
1: Yeah.
0: I am curious because it's been a moment. We'll say that.
1: Yeah.
0: How is your experience, because you've played it throughout your career, how's your relationship with that song changed, if at all?
1: Well, here's the thing. So it got to the point where I was like, I can't do this anymore. Like, if I have to play the old songs. And then I got asked to do an Alanis Morissette tour, and it was like, not that. Like, it was wonderful to be asked to do an arena tour in support of her. Lovely thing to have happen. But went in and I was like, I can't do the new songs, knowing that like 20,000 people will probably talk over them. So it's like, I'm going to just have to reinvent these songs one more time. And I went in with a really, really lovely band, and it was perfect 45-minute set. And I was like, do you know what? It's much easier to sing the old songs now I know that I have these new songs. Now I know that I really am, for me, entering a new phase, whatever that means. I just creatively and kind of, you know, it's just much easier to kind of dip back in and go, yeah, that's something I did, and kind of reinvigorate it, knowing that I feel like I really have moved on.
0: That's kind of interesting. I haven't heard an artist sort of talk about, like sometimes people talk about resentment, that this is the only song people know.
1: Right.
0: But more so the idea that it's almost like, it sounds like you don't want to be defined by those songs, especially when you are making stuff that's vital to you today.
1: No, I just mean that what's vital now is sort of allowed, as has brought new life to what probably for me I might have resented before. Like, if it was all I had. And I think it's interesting looking at people who have had that success where they literally can only play that one record. That must be soul destroying. But I think for me, it's just like, I've been really lucky and blessed. Sorry. In this industry to kind of slip through the cracks a bit. Now, when I play the old songs, I kind of relate them to what's happening now, and it breathes new life into them for sure, I think.

0: It's Beth Orton, recorded live for the World Cafe, closing out our session with She Cries Your Name. Her new album is Weather Alive. Beth, it was an absolute pleasure to speak. Congrats on the album. Thanks so much for being here.
1: Thanks so much.
0: This is the World Cafe.
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0: Welcome back to World Cafe. I'm Kaleo. Beth Orton's new album, The Ground Above, is due out June 26th. Thanks again to Beth and to World Cafe senior producer Kimberly Jernaud for her work on the session. Here's Krung Bin. Going back to the pandemic days, this was released in April of 2020. Here's Time, You and I.

cool band name, even cooler song. Okay, the band first. Man, Woman, Chainsaw. And the song is called Nosedive. Six Piece got started when they were only 16 years old and have been getting bigger and bigger over the years, including a sold-out headlining tour in England last year. Their debut album is On My Radar, and it can be on yours, too. It's due out August 7th. We return in just 1 minute to World Cafe.

Welcome back to World Cafe. I had a chance to speak with Monrovia, and it's coming soon to World Cafe. I think he is a one of one, making some pretty incredible music out of Chattanooga, Tennessee, inspired by West Africa and Appalachia. The debut album is called Bloodline. From it, a protest song for the 21st, Heavy Foot.

by Charles Hawtrey and the Deaf Aids. Phase one, in which Doris gets her oats.

0: 2008 saw the unusual pairing at the time of M. Ward and Zooey Deschanel. They make up the pairing She and Him. From their debut album, Volume 1, Sentimental Heart, wraps up this edition of the show. Yeah, I think I'm calling it. Hey, but we will run it back very soon. Check your local listings. In the meantime, we make this show from WXPN at the University of Pennsylvania in Philadelphia. 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

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I'm Suzanne Bona. You know, many of the outstanding musicians you hear every week on this program have chatted with me about their lives in music and the projects that mean the most to them. 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Today, you can hear performances by some of the artists featured there, such as viola da gamba player Patricia Ann Neely, who spoke with me several times, multi-talented countertenor Reginald Mobley, who seriously contemplated a career in visual arts before pursuing his musical passion, and violinist Rachel Podger, who founded a music festival in a tiny town in Wales.

violinist Julien Chauvin and Le Concert de la Loge played Antonio Vivaldi's Concerto Catalog No. 321. It's from the Vivaldi Edition recording series, and you can hear Julien Chauvin chat about it in the podcast archive at sundaybaroque.org. I've also interviewed Patricia Ann Neely, a founding member of Abend Music, New York's early music string band. This is their performance of a Fantasia by Englishman William White.

0: from their 2023 album White Noise. Upend Music played a fantasia by 16th century Englishman William White. Sunday Baroque is on Facebook. 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
0: 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Countertenor Reginald Mobley and Agave Baroque's album American Originals celebrates Black and Latino composers from Mexico, Cuba, Peru, Bolivia, Brazil, and the United States. It includes this sacred work by 18th century Cuban composer Esteban Salas called My Soul is Weary of My Life.

From their album American Originals, countertenor Reginald Mobley and Agave Baroque performed My Soul is Weary of My Life by 18th century Cuban composer Esteban Salas. You can hear Reginald Mobley talk about his career evolution from visual artist to professional singer. Our conversation is archived in the podcast section of SundayBaroque.org. So is my interview with internationally acclaimed Baroque violin player Rachel Podger. She explained how and why she founded a Baroque music festival in a tiny town in Wales. Rachel Podger and Brecken Baroque play Antonio Vivaldi's Concerto, catalog number 265.

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It's the 12th of 12 concertos called Lest

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0: 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A few years ago, I discovered a terrific recording of sonatas by 18th century musician Anna Bone of Venice. It features a young Brazilian recorder player, Vladimir Suarez. I recently had the opportunity to interview him about his life as a performer and teacher, and about his desire to make more recordings of interesting Baroque music. Our conversation is in the podcast archive at sundaybaroque.org. This is Vladimir Suarez with harpsichordist Fabian Grosch playing Anna Bone's sixth sonata.

0: Recorder player Vladimir Suarez and harpsichordist Fabian Grosch played the sixth sonata by 18th century composer Anna Bonn of Venice. Whenever you want to look up the details on something you've heard on this program, just check our website, sundaybaroque.org. Sunday Baroque is produced at WSHU in Fairfield, Connecticut, and funded by the Richard P. Garmany Fund at Hartford Foundation for Public Giving, providing support to institutions that are committed to enriching lives in Connecticut, including the Hartford Symphony Orchestra and Connecticut Forest and Parks Association. Our production team includes Julie Ferdino, Jennifer Basher, Sabrina Garone, Ann Lopez, and I'm Suzanne Bona. This is Sunday Baroque. When you attend a live concert, you've probably heard the musicians tuning up their instruments. They all adjust to a common pitch. Well, Ensemble 415's name refers to the presumed pitch for tuning musical instruments during the Baroque era. The note A is calibrated at 415 hertz, which is lower, or in musical terms, flatter, than the pitch used for modern instruments. Coming up on Sunday Baroque, see if you can tell the difference. You'll hear Ensemble 415 playing a Baroque concerto.
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0: Peter Phillips led the Talis Scholar singing the Gradual and Lux Eterna, Eternal Light, choruses from the Requiem Mass by 16th century Spanish composer Tomás Luis de Victoria. 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
0: 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The two men were close, and when Laws was killed in the Siege of Chester, the king formally mourned his friend. The Rose Consort of Viols plays the Royal Consort in D minor by William Laws, written for the king.

0: the Rose Consort of Viols, played the Royal Consort Suite in D minor by 17th century English musician William Laws. 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
0: 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Georg Muffat wrote a series of compositions called Armonico Tributo, or Harmonic Tribute, that brought together and illustrated his personal experiences and connections to a variety of countries and cultures. Violinist Chiara Banchini and Ensemble 415 play Georg Muffat's fifth harmonic tribute concerto.

0: Violinist Chiara Banchini led her group Ensemble 415, playing the Fifth Harmonic Tribute Concerto by Georg Muffat. Sunday Baroque is produced at the Richard P. Garmany Classical Music Production Suite at WSHU Public Radio in Fairfield, Connecticut, where the production team includes Julie Ferdino, Jennifer Basher, Sabrina Garone, Ann Lopez, and I'm Suzanne Vona. This is Sunday Baroque. When George Frideric Handel relocated to London, he led an orchestra whose members were some of the finest instrumentalists of their time. Italian musician Giuseppe Sammartini was an accomplished oboist, flutist, and recorder player, and when he moved to England in the 1730s, he joined George Frideric Handel's orchestra, and he performed in many productions of the composer's operas. Coming up on Sunday Baroque, you'll hear a recorder concerto composed by Sammartini.
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0: Moscow virtuosi and recorder soloist Michala Petri played Giuseppe Sammartini's Recorder Concerto in F major. This is Sunday Baroque.
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0: 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Violinist Angèle Dubois was the youngest student ever to win first prize in violin at Montreal Conservatory of Music. Her musical training and performing took her all over the world and eventually right back to Canada, where she founded the all-female string orchestra La Pietà in 1997. They performed Giuseppe Torelli's concerto in the style of a pastorale.

0: pianist Angela Hewitt played The Poppies. 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
0: This program is funded thanks to the Friends of Sunday Baroque, including the Straub family of Wilton, Connecticut. The mournful adagio, long attributed to Tommaso Albinoni, is frequently played at solemn occasions, and in 1992, a Bosnian cellist in Sarajevo used the piece as a sort of protest and memorial tribute. He was so upset by the ongoing violence that he set up a chair and a music stand in the rubble of a bombed-out bakery, and he played the same tune over and over for 22 days straight in honor of the 22 people killed there. This is Ensemble Caprice's offering.

0: Violinist Joshua Bell in the Academy of St. Martin in the Fields played Johann Sebastian Bach's Chaconne adapted for strings by Julian Malone from a piano accompaniment by Felix Mendelssohn. Sunday Baroque is produced at the Richard P. Garmany Classical Music Production Suite at WSHU in Fairfield, Connecticut by Julie Fredino, Jennifer Basher, Sabrina Garone, and Anne Lopez. I'm Suzanne Vona. This is Sunday Baroque.
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1: 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Here's what's happening in the Gallup area.
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1: Yacht A, I'm Navajo Nation Vice President Rochelle Montoya. Have you been feeling stressed? You're not alone. Mental health affects how we think, how

0: feel, the choices we make, and how we connect with our families and communities. Research shows Native American communities face higher rates of diabetes than any other ethnic group. The national rate is 10.1%, while Native American adults experience a higher rate of 13.6%. The good news is, being physically active can help. 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We encourage everyone to be active at least 5 days a week for 30 minutes. 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
1: I'm Nora Rahm with these headlines. A separatist militant group is claiming responsibility for a suicide bombing in Pakistan today. At least 23 people were killed and dozens more were wounded. The attacks targeted a train carrying military personnel and their families. Ukrainian President Volodymyr Zelensky says Russia attacked a city near Kyiv early this morning with a hypersonic ballistic missile, which can carry nuclear warheads. 2 people were killed. And the motorist group AAA says the national average for a gallon of gas this Memorial Day weekend is $4.51 for regular. It was $3.18 at this time last year. I'm Nora Rahm, NPR News in Washington.

0: This is Weekend Edition from NPR News. I'm Aisha Roscoe.
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1: The wind English nalso sla hadele do need. Akwendi do bin lada. Do de a wind English nalso sla nail soz di yi dilt kahande nigo. Akwendi do bina gata. O den nigo. Yo tru ha ho zoje a the wind engine nashja ila. Ak el chihe a do ost ha. Nekha adol walko holo. Nal tsos na idil kidigi neil tsos go. 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Ado nje ne doltcha. Ada tse ta kut ego hadalia. 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A huint inje hodizne.
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3: I'm Nora Rahm with these headlines. Russia launched an intense missile and drone attack on Ukraine early today, damaging and destroying buildings in the center of the capital, Kyiv. Local officials say at least two people were killed. President Trump says an agreement with Iran has been largely negotiated, but details are still being worked out. He says it would reopen the Strait of Hormuz, which has been effectively closed since the U.S. and Israel launched the war in February. And it's almost time for the Indianapolis 500, the auto race billed as the largest single-day spectating sporting event. Alexander Rossi says he'll be driving, despite an accident during practice that left him on crutches. I'm Nora Rahm, NPR News in Washington.

0: This is Week in Edition from NPR News. I'm Aisha Roscoe.
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0: Across the country, climate change has increased the destructive potential of wildfires. That's why the Washoe Tribe of Nevada and California is working to reintroduce intentional cultural fire meant to restore forest health and reduce explosive fires. In this encore episode, the Mountain West News Bureau's Caleb Bradle has more.
1: It's a sun-splashed afternoon in a forest near South Lake Tahoe, where large fir and pine trees stretch into the clear blue sky. Here, there are dozens of tribal members eager to learn about cultural burning. But first, they have to learn how to control and put out fires. That's why a group is huddled around a heavy-duty water pump with two thick fire hoses connected to it. One is in a tub of water, the size of an above-ground pool, and the other is unraveled a few dozen yards away. Jeremy Miles Placencia is with the U.S. Forest Service and leading the demonstration.
2: We have everything connected. We have our discharge hose. Now we can set up the fuel line.
1: And then he revs up the water pump. Water pushes through the extended hose like a snake coming to life. Now participants can practice spraying pressurized water as if they were putting out a fire. One person soaking up that knowledge is 30-year-old Kyle Tabor Cooper. He's a member of the Nooksack tribe in Washington State, but lives in northern Nevada and is engaged to a member of the Washoe tribe.
3: I've met a lot of people that have inspired me to like get into this training and just show me like a different kind of way, like with cultural intentional fire.
1: Cultural fires are restorative, not destructive. They're typically done on a smaller scale to take care of traditional medicine plants or other cultural resources that rely on fire.
4: So for example, the Washoe tribe, our first two burns were burning a willow patch.
1: That's Rihanna Jones, the director of the Washoe tribe's Environmental Protection Department.
4: Washoes are famous for their baskets, making beautiful baskets. So when you burn the willows, they grow back better, straighter, with less secondary nodes.
1: But the Washoe tribe wasn't allowed to burn for more than a century. That's because of longtime colonial federal policies that prioritize suppression or putting out fires as soon as they start. Jones says that has hurt tribes and the health of many forests.
4: Fire suppression is like indigenous culture and indigenous people suppression as well. They were not interested in, I think, learning from indigenous people.
1: But that has started to change over the last decade. Now, many federal fire officials say decades of keeping fire off the land caused a buildup of highly flammable dead trees and brush, turning many forests into a tinderbox. And rising temperatures and drier conditions are adding even more fuel. A 2021 study led by UCLA found that climate change has been the main driver of the increase of fire weather in the West.
4: Climate change has had a huge effect with respect to drought, increase of pests and pathogens, and then increase of wildfire. So we're having these catastrophic huge wildfires coming through that we can't keep up with.
1: Global nonprofit The Nature Conservancy has worked with tribes to help restore that balance. The group brings together trained burn bosses and indigenous fire practitioners to work and learn side by side. Brandon Cobb is Cherokee and a program manager with the conservation group, which was here at this training.
5: A lot of what we're doing here is trying to return to that different style of fire that allows us to actually promote our ecosystems, promote our cultures.
1: He says that's why it's important that younger generations become educated and trained on stewarding their homelands.
5: As indigenous people, it took almost 500 years to nearly eradicate us. And in order to rebuild to what we once were, it will take at least 500 years.
1: Back near the water pump, Tabor Cooper is motivated to be a part of that change.
3: I feel like there's a lot of purpose in this kind of line of work.
1: Through this hands-on training, Tabor Cooper gained qualifications to fight fires with federal and state agencies and the Washoe tribe, and work on cultural burns with tribal members. He's already gotten a taste of what it's like. He recently observed a cultural burn in a meadow to restore medicinal plants like elderberries, an experience that inspired him even more.
3: The possibilities and like the opportunity and like what the future holds like seems so much brighter. Introducing a relationship with fire that isn't just bad.
1: Tabor Cooper says he's excited to carve out a career in fire and pass that knowledge down to future generations. For the Mountain West News Bureau, I'm Caleb Radle.
0: Tune in next week for more stories about how climate change affects tribal communities. I'm Jill Freitas for Our Living Lands, a collaboration of Kiwanis Broadcast Corporation, Native Public Media, and the Mountain West News Bureau.
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0: my grandmother and I had spent time going back to the homelands of Mississippi. We drove from Oklahoma to Mississippi and spent time literally where our ancestors were living, on those plots of lands and the old houses that they were in.
1: It was an unforgettable road trip for Jared Impachaw-Chaw-Ha-Tate. Mississippi was the original homeland of the Chickasaw Nation until its removal to Oklahoma in the 1830s. Together, Jared and his grandmother slowly traced their Chickasaw ancestors' land and history here.
0: We drove up and down what's called the Natchez Trace, which is a state highway that goes through Mississippi, which was the old trading route from the northeastern corner to the southwestern corner of Mississippi.
1: Soon, the classical composer and pianist began to hear a symphony.
0: And so as we're driving and spending time talking, I said to grandmother, I said, "You're going to get a symphonic work out of this. I have to do this."
1: That influential trip with his grandmother became Tracing Mississippi, an orchestral piece that incorporates Chickasaw traditional songs and dance rhythms. Jared infuses classical music with his Chickasaw heritage in all his work. It's something he says reflects his identity and traces his roots back home.
0: That's what the flute concerto became, was my reflections on the powerful and very influential time I had with my grandmother back in the homelands. So I called it Tracing Mississippi because it's like I'm tracing my roots, the roots with my grandmother.
1: Dansé, Anine, Bujou, hello and welcome. This is Unreserved. I'm Rosanna Deerchild. Ever hear Chickasaw classical music? Composer and pianist Jared Impachaw-Chaw-Ha-Tate says a symphony can tell indigenous stories too.
0: I want the world to know that we are here and that we have a beautiful story and a beautiful people who are here right now. And I want people to celebrate that with us.
1: Plus, a story of self-discovery told through the eyes of an Anishinaabe child. That was what Sandra LaRonde needed to hear as a little girl. But the multi-genre production, She Holds Up the Stars, has a bigger purpose.
2: I want to make a difference in the future of Indigenous storytelling on the orchestral stages across Canada.
1: The Anishinaabe director and playwright is on a mission to break the silos between theater, music, and orchestral music to showcase the complexity of Indigenous storytelling.
2: I think there's a lot of potential. I see the potential there. I see the gap. I see the vacuum.
1: Today, two Indigenous artists who are shifting the sounds of orchestral music to tell Indigenous stories. Anishinaabe artist Sandra LaRonde first wrote She Holds Up the Stars as a YA novel in 2022, but soon it grew from the page to the stage. Really grew. The multi-genre production intertwines storytelling, life-size puppetry, theater, and orchestral music. It tells the story of a girl, her horse, and the search for the truth about her mother. But more than that, She Holds Up the Stars is a challenge to orchestras and how they tell Indigenous stories. Sandra, welcome to Unreserved.
2: It's a pleasure to be here.
1: She Holds Up the Stars was published as a novel in 2022. What story does it tell?
2: She Holds Up the Stars is essentially about a young, sensitive, intelligent girl who saw the world quite differently than those around her. And has a very different relationship to land and to animals and to the world at large. And basically, the story's about her navigation through this world of beauty and cruelty and her trying to make sense of all that and where she belongs and who she is.
1: Mm. And, of course, you're speaking of Misko. Tell us a little bit about Misko.
2: Yeah, Misko's this she has a lot of moxie, and she is trying to find the truth about her mother. She only has shards of these of her stories, but she doesn't want piecemeal truth. She wants the whole dynamic truth of where her mother is, who she is. And so she goes off on this journey, and she goes back to her home community, which is called Caribou Lake for the purposes of this story. And she comes across a horse who is being broken by this rancher and his son. And it just incenses her that this is the way that you break a horse, in that it's all through fear and domination and through being aggressive. And she really questions, why does something have to be broken that way? Mm. And then she makes these other connections to those things that break in life, like broken promises, like people breaking down, breaking up, all the things that kind of break in life. She questions, and wonders why humans have to break things.
1: Mm, that's very profound. Mm-hmm. How much of She Holds Up the Stars comes from your own lived experience?
2: I would say about a good 50%. it really is, where memory meets imagination. And it was really fun to sort of springboard off of something that was true and springboard it into this fictitious world, or to just do something that's purely fictitious, or something that is purely true, and I don't have to do anything else with it. And so I don't really tell people which is which. I just want people to enjoy the story.
1: That's a good place to be, for sure. Mm-hmm. Enjoying the stories. And, speaking of stories, how often did you see or hear stories like this as a child?
2: Never, of course. When I grew up in Tomogamy, Northern Ontario, but I think this is true for all across Canada, really, at the time, was, I was really wanting to find books that were about Indigenous people, and I wanted books that had a lot of pride and a feeling of, our epic size, not these diminished stories about who we are by someone else who's written them. But I really wanted something much more positive and full of our humor, and I wanted it to be everything, like we always want in a story. And I just could not find those books. There were a couple books that I found, but they were so sad. Mm. And so when and you find something that is even, makes you feel even smaller. And it makes sense, though, because, Indigenous people were writing books at that time. We just weren't getting published. And I believe that the publishers seemed to gravitate towards stories that were about issues, were about problems, were about, that fits sort of more within the stereotypical paradigm of who we are. Mm-hmm. So that just gets reflected back to us. And when we're young, we're very impressionable. So we just we don't know how to have the critical eye and the critical ear to things yet, to develop that. So it just kind of goes right in. And so I wanted to write a story where the kind of book that I really needed at the time, something that was positive, something that was authentic, something that really told the journey of a child, of a young preteen that didn't speak down to who we are or anything like that, but just told the story and had all those aspects of humor, of sadness, of magic. Mm-hmm. And, I really wanted people to have a different relationship to land in terms of reading the novel, but also on stage. So on stage, there is parts where the land does come alive, and the land speaks to her in the way that land can speak. Those moments are not fictitious. Those ones, you can tell from my voice.
1: Yeah, absolutely. Why is it, why does seeing yourself and, your worldview and your languages and cultures reflected in books and movies and TV, for that matter, matter?
2: Well, stories matter. Being able to see yourself inside those stories reflected back to you matter, because they really inform they're like a compass in a lot of ways. Like they're a navigation map in some ways. Like they really help you to understand who you are, what is the possibility, where do you belong, who you are, what can be achieved, where do you fit, where don't you fit in. It just gives you some backbone. It gives you pride. It gives you inspiration. It gives you footing. It gives you a connection that we all desperately desire in our lives.
1: Mm. Now, you did something. You took it a little bit further. You took it from the page to the stage. Mm-hmm. What made you want to turn the story into a stage production?
2: It was there from the get-go. I mean, I'm from the world of performing arts, so for me it wasn't a big leap to go into to think about the novel going to stage. Even when I was writing the novel, I wanted the words not only to be in print, I wanted them to be alive, embodied, and have the spark and to be shared with audiences on stage as well. And the way that it started was actually in a storm. I took my, you know, my laptop up to where I'm from, Lake Temagami, and I started writing, and this storm was happening outside, and it was, so I thought, you know, it'd be really great to write a storm about a storm. I'm going to go out there, and I'm here. I am. I'm alone on the island by myself at this point, and so I go outside, and walk out to the end of the dock, and it is. It's that beautiful roll, you know, very low rumble that you hear, you know, when a storm is coming. And then there are flashes of lightning everywhere. And I was standing on the edge of the dock. Of course, the lake was, you know, being whipped up, you know, by the wind. And I could not see my hand right in front of me because it went completely dark. Mm-hmm. It was kind of scary. But you could see the flashes of lightning. So the trees, you could see them in a flash. You could see a bit of the water flash. You could see the, you know, the rocks. So it was this flash, flash, flash, flash, flash, flash, flash, you know. And it was very, very invigorating and very scary simultaneously.
1: Sounds scary.
2: Yeah, it was. And then I went in and wrote that.
1: Wow. So you got some power from the,
2: yeah,
1: from the storm, elements, you might say.
2: Yeah.
1: And then this is more than just, you know, like a stage production. It's you know, you got different things happening. How would you describe the multidisciplinary approach to the story?
2: Yes. Well, what we're doing is so unique, and to the point of where I am combining the story with, of course, actors, and but I've also decided. I was thinking, how do I put the horse into the piece? I can't use a real live horse, of course. So I thought about large-scale puppetry. So large-scale puppetry, and then we have music, live music with 45 members of the Toronto Symphony Orchestra.
1: Wow.
2: So it's a fairly big production of about 65 people on stage all in. And to put all of these elements together definitely is laborious mm-hmm. and very interesting, but very, very, very, very difficult and very exciting at the same time when you see everything come together. So, and one of the things, when I went to the Toronto Symphony Orchestra and they were showing me, here's the podium where the conductor stands, and we all know where he stands, sort of downstage, right in the middle on this podium. And he's right in the center. And I kind of said, I don't know how to tell you this, but the conductor's in the way. So, you know, what can we do with the conductor? And then we thought about, you know, maybe it could be a conductorless orchestra where he's on a screen. But then you'd have the light of the screen in front of all the musicians, and we don't want that. I thought about, well, what would be the indigenous use of space? How can that be different, you know, than the usual? So I thought, why don't we put the conductor around the back so he's actually upstage and he faces the audience, and then we have that sort of scope that we need on the stage, because it's a horse we're bringing on stage, and he is the size. This large scale puppet is actually bigger than a real life size horse. So then we had to put the musicians a little off to the side, a little bit further, so we have a little more room, and we had to put all the brass up in the choir loft because they take up a lot of space. So all the brass, like the tuba and, you know, the trumpets and everything, French horns, everything's up there. And so that on the floor there is as little as possible so that we have more room on the stage. But now the audience will actually see the conductor's face while he's conducting as well. And I have never seen that in my life. So it was really great to move into the space and rearrange it a bit. And the TSO, I have to say, were very supportive of that.
1: You didn't get no side eyes?
2: No. I saw someone starting to say no, but then what happened where there were other people in the room going, oh, that's so cool, that's great, yeah, let's do that. And so how can you say no after you hear everybody so enthusiastic about it? So, and the conductor, Trevor Wilson, is very, he's game. He's up for it.
1: Yeah. That sounds like a huge and very complicated, you know, production. You have music, you have puppetry, you have acting. Why was that multidisciplinary approach important to you?
2: When I look at our art forms as Indigenous people, when I first started Red Sky Performance back in 2000, I was looking at other companies, and I saw that other companies, Canadian companies often tended to sort of silo, like here's theater, here's dance, here's music, and they're all kind of siloed out. But then when I looked at our ceremonies and our way of life, we don't silo things. Like in ceremonies, there will be, you know, beautiful oration, you know, there will be instrumentation, whether that's hand drums and rattles and other things, and beautiful singing. There will be sacred clowns that might appear, you know. And then in that, there's spirituality, there's politics, there's everything that is part of that. And I really loved that everything was intact. And I thought, why would I silo all those things out when all these other companies are doing that? And some of them are sort of running out of oxygen a little bit. And I really think all of these different forms give each other oxygen and feed each other in that sort of artistic ecology.
1: Mm. So in many ways, you're reclaiming this Indigenous storytelling where you have all of these elements.
2: Completely. What I'm trying to do is I want to make a difference in the future of Indigenous storytelling on the orchestral stages across Canada.
1: Wow, that's a big goal.
2: Mm-hmm.
1: Was that an intentional goal for you?
2: Yes.
1: Why is that important to bring those elements
2: because,
1: back to the stage?
2: Because I've been working with orchestras, and what makes it to the stages is not what does finally make it to the stage in terms of any Indigenous programming often is not it's not as robust as exciting as I would love to see it. And it's very hard to get into that orchestral world. And I just think there's a lot of potential. I see the potential there. I see the gap. I see the vacuum. And so why not try to make a difference there?
1: Mm. Another important part of Indigenous storytelling is its connection to land, its relationship with to the land. How does this show up in your stage production?
2: It shows up in a number of ways, but one of the ways is when she, Misko, she falls into a field of grass, and there's sweet grass and all kinds of grasses there. So when she falls back, so the audience sees her. She's standing. It looks like she falls back, but actually the grass comes up to her. So she's standing in front of the audience, but there's grass all around her. And then she falls asleep in the grass. And then the grass, of course, you know, they sort of, the wind catches it, and they sort of, you hear kind of this sound of grass, you know, and so that becomes then a bit of music, and it becomes voices that she hears, but it's actually the land speaking to her there in that moment. But the POV is as if you're looking at her from a bird's eye view from the top down, mm-hmm. but really she's just facing the audience. Mm-hmm. So that's really cool. And another way is there's this one little beautiful little scene called Echoes of Joy, where they discover their echo. And so they're saying things to the echo. They're laughing, and then the land picks it up and laughs back. And then they're saying things, and they hear the echo. And then at the very end, they say, "Let's go." And then you hear the land saying, "Go, go, go." You know, so it was really fun to think about, how do you stage land speaking?
1: What were you trying to say by doing that, by having the grass come up to meet Miss Go, or having that, you know, the sound of the land speaking?
2: That, you know, it's not only humans that speak. We just don't know how to speak and listen and interpret, you know. Animals speak, the wind speaks, the river speaks, the grasses speak, trees speak. And we're very often, it's very human centric when we think of those that can speak. Can we go to a place of thinking of things more spirit centric, that all things can speak, not just humans?
1: Mm-hmm. And finally, Sandra, how do you hope others will experience Miss Go's story?
2: I hope they experience a lot of joy and hope. And I hope they have fun. I hope they learn more without it feeling educational. I hope they learn about the Indigenous worldview, the Anishinaabe worldview more specifically. I hope they sense that, wow, there's all these stories from Indigenous people. So I hope they take a lot of joy, they take a lot of inspiration, they look at land differently. I hope they see things differently.
1: And speak to things differently.
2: And speak and relate and listen differently. Yes.
1: Sandra, thank you so much for your time today.
2: Always a pleasure. Thank you. Language.
1: Sandra LaRonde is Tamegama Anishinaabe from Northern Ontario. She is the creator of She Holds Up the Stars, which debuted in April at the Roy Thompson Hall in Toronto. This is Unreserved on CBC Radio 1, Sirius XM, U.S. Public Radio, and Native Voice 1. I'm Rosanna Deerchild. Today, Indigenous creators who fuse classical music with Indigenous story, carving out new spaces in the orchestral world. Still ahead.
0: I attended lots of tribal gatherings and meetings with my dad from different tribes in the state of Oklahoma. So I was around different tribal music, which greatly informed my music, because I do compose pieces in handshakes with other tribes and in homage to them.
3: The creator and the grandmother of all life know how to give good gifts. They are the ones our ancestors trusted on the journey towards home, carrying the sacred flame.
1: More from Chickasaw composer Jared Impachachahatate in a few minutes. Taking us there. Music from Brent Michael Davids. With the show about orchestras on our horizon, we wanted to check in with Brent about his latest works. You might remember Brent from a few seasons back when he brought the history of New York City to us through his compositions as a Lenape composer. This year, Brent is celebrating 50 years of composing written scores, and one he's especially proud of is Stomp Dance for Lewis, a piano concerto by Brent and his longtime mentor, Lewis W. Ballard.

Brent says that he and Lewis were close friends for 30 years, from way back when they were the only two classically trained indigenous composers that they knew about. Lewis didn't get a chance to finish this song before his death in 2007, and so the Ballard family asked Brent to step in. And that is how the unfinished work of Lewis W. Ballard, once called Indiana Concerto, became Stomp Dance for Lewis.

That is Stomp Dance for Lewis by Cherokee and Quapaw composer Lewis W. Ballard and Lenape composer Brent Michael Davids. You're listening to Unreserved on CBC Radio 1, Sirius XM, U.S. Public Radio, and Native Voice 1. I'm Rosanna Deerchild. Today, two tickets to the ballet, please.

0: Winter Moon's Ballet is a composition from the ballet Jared Impachachaha Tate wrote for his mom. His mother and father were both instrumental, excuse the pun, in molding the composer he is today. While operas, ballets, and orchestras are steeped in European traditions, indigenous musicians like Jared are adding their own traditions. Jared is an Emmy Award-winning classical composer, pianist, and a citizen of the Chickasaw Nation. He roots his creations in his Chickasaw identity. Jared's works have been commissioned and performed by the New York Philharmonic, the American Composers Orchestra, and the National Symphony Orchestra, to name just a few. I reached him in his home studio in Oklahoma City.
1: Chukma, hachin chukma tahatak, chikasha nompa okano saholstjafoa, Jared taloa ikbi impacha chaha tate, chikasha saya, chikasha inki saya, impacha chaha chuka michasha.

0: classical pianist and baritone. And so I started piano with my father at age of 8. And within about 3 months, I had announced to my family that I was to be a concert pianist. I was totally in.
1: As one does.
0: Yeah. Of course. He's an incredible musician, and I was very, very inspired by him playing classical repertoire and singing in the house. And so my mother, Patricia, was Manx, and so I am Manx and Chickasaw. And my mother was a professional choreographer and dancer. And so between my two parents, I grew up with a very, very robust knowledge of North American Indian culture and also American theater and dance.
1: Wow, that's amazing. Some mighty shoulders that you're standing on there.
0: Yes, that's an understatement. I'm of course, you know, as I grow older, my gratitude for what they exposed me to and the tools they gave me just grows more and more every day. But I mean, it's like, it's just really amazing what I grew up in. And, you know, also I grew up in the state of Oklahoma, and Oklahoma has quite a robust Native history. We have 39 federally recognized tribes here in the state. And so Native culture here is very diverse and very robust and active. And so I grew up with a lot going on in my life, and I'm very grateful for all that exposure. So, you know, I know lots of folks around Indian country, and mm-hmm. You know, the arts have just been celebrated in Oklahoma for 150 years now. I mean, the genre is like so thick and rich. Mm-hmm. I mean, you know, and the thing is, when it comes to the classical fine arts, I mean, well, first of all the visual art is just is breathtaking, but also, you know, we had our famous five Indian ballerinas from the state of Oklahoma. We have our famous symphonic composer Lewis Ballard, who was Quapaw Cherokee from Oklahoma, and we have opera singers from Oklahoma. You know, Barbara McAllister is our famous Cherokee opera singer who is still alive and teaching for the Cherokee Nation. She teaches vocal lessons for her tribe. So, I mean, there's a lot going on. And so to me, this was actually quite normal that I was saturated in the arts as an American Indian in the state of Oklahoma.
1: Mm, what a beautiful childhood you must have had. I'm trying to picture a little Jared. was he wearing tails? Did he have a little bow tie? Like, what was little Jared like? And what was it about this genre of music that drew you so strongly?
0: I was just a skinny little kid from the 70s. Looking very 70s, as lots of 70s kids did. All of this was very normal. So a lot of times I talk to people about, you know, what influenced you and what contributed. And my answer is really all of the above. And, you know, a lot of American Indians, North American Indians, have this experience. I mean, we grew up in the world, you know, and in a very modern world, very connected to our tribes, but also very connected to what was going on everywhere. And that we just live in that particular time in Indian history. And so with my dad, I attended lots of tribal gatherings and meetings with my dad from different tribes in the state of Oklahoma. So I was around different tribal music, which greatly informed my music, because I do compose pieces in handshakes with other tribes and in homage to them. And so in other tribal languages, that's very influenced by other tribal music. And I love that because I love celebrating my tribal cousins from around the country. And so I feel very comfortable with that. I feel very comfortable. And you know, that again, that's kind of signature to Oklahoma. It's like we're always shaking hands and giving each other a hard time about being from different tribes. There's lots of, you know, jokes that fly around Indian country like that. And so I just grew up with that type of humor and comfortableness around each other, and also a very respectful and awareness of knowledge of each other's tribal histories that are all so different. So, you know, it's like, it's really cool because Indian country lives very much in a monolithic and diverse world at the exact same time. We have lots of bonds for being American Indians, and we also are very aware of how diverse we are. And so, you know, it's really cool. And it's, again, robust is the word that I like to use for that. But also in the American fine arts, it's a very similar circumstance. Oh my gosh, American fine art is incredibly diverse. So much contribution from all kinds of people and all kinds of backgrounds and experiences. And, you know, in my mother's choreographic world, that was also very robust. So, I mean, I grew up with heroes like Martha Graham and Isadora Duncan, Ruth St. Denis and Ted Shaw. And I mean, like, you know, then you get into like Jose Limón and you get like Bob Fosse, Jerome Robbins, Alvin Ailey. These types of choreographic companies and presences were really, really influential and very vibrant in American history. And so that had a lot of influence, but also in the ballet world and in the opera world. So my dad sang opera and my mother did ballet. All those incredible symphonic scores that go with ballet and opera are just breathtaking. And so I was saturated with great symphonic orchestrations. So lots going on in

0: Jared's head.
1: Yeah. Yes, lots going on in Jared's head. But as an 8-year-old, Jared, like, I'm trying to picture you standing there in front of your parents saying, I am going to do this. This is what I'm going to be a concert pianist. Well, what was that moment for you? I mean, at 8 years old, what was the moment where you were like, that's what I'm going
0: to
1: do?
0: Well, you know, it was when I started lessons. So, you know, I was listening to Dad, but I really didn't take to it until I was about 8 and a half. And so that's when Dad and I started actually learning some things on the piano. And I said, I'd really like to take lessons. He's like, great. So my parents sent me up with lessons. And it was my teacher, Phyllis Eaton, who is still alive. Phyllis is 96, and we're still in touch, and I just love her dearly. She just really made me love the piano. She was a very loving teacher, and the piano is so expressive and symphonic in nature. I mean, there's so much you can do on the piano, and it just really attracted to me. As you can probably tell, I'm a very expressive person. And so the piano just really matched my personality, and so I just took to that.
1: You go from, you know, being a pianist, concert pianist, that was your dream, to then composing music.
0: Yeah, well, that's also another really cool story. Okay, so I graduated with my piano degree from Northwestern University. And my senior year, my mom was putting together yet another new ballet. She did classic repertoire, and then, of course, she composed her own works, choreographed her own works. And so she taught at the University of Wyoming for 30 years. And she wanted to do a ballet that was culturally relevant to the area. So she consulted with her native colleagues in the area to construct a ballet based on stories from the Northern Plains and Rockies. And so she created this suite of American Indian stories. And I remember her putting it together. She was telling me, like, you know, who she was talking to and what stories attracted her. And she was creating all the architecture for it and everything. And she got done putting it together, and she turned to me. She's like, well, you are my Chickasaw pianist. You can compose the score. So that's how I began composing. I will tell you, at first I said no, because she about knocked me over with this proposal. You can imagine, you're talking about the shoulders, like standing on shoulders, but I mean, I was feeling all kinds of pressure. I mean, the art world of Indian country was enormous and daunting, and also in classical music. It's a lot going on. And so I didn't know if I was up to the task, but it really got into my bones. Very, very quickly. You know, I'll tell you, my mother, in a very beautiful and innocent way, was asking me to be all of who I am at the exact same time. And I felt that. And so I started kind of composing in secret. And then I came to her with some music, and I said, you know, I've been thinking about it. I've been writing some. And so I played her some music, and she liked it. And so we just started doing the ballet. And so when I started my degree at the Cleveland Institute of Music, I would practice piano. And then late in the evenings, I would spend about 2 or 3 hours composing the ballet and getting that together. And so then I went back. I took the second semester off of my graduate year. We premiered and toured the ballet in Wyoming and South Dakota. And so then after that, I came back to the Cleveland Institute, and I talked to the composition teacher and asked if I could compose, add composition to my degree program. And I had gotten a lot of very positive feedback from both Indian country and the classical community. I thought about what is going to be my mission as a composer. And so that's when I had announced to my family that I was to be a Chickasaw classical composer.

0: That is from the opera Shell Shaker, composed by Jared and Pachacha Hotate. The opera is based upon the Chickasaw legend of how they received turtle shells for stomp dancing and ceremonies. It is the first opera to be sung entirely in the Chickasaw language and is an example of how Jared infuses classical music with his Chickasaw culture and identity.
1: You know, I liken myself to symphonic composers of the past from very different countries and ethnicities already. So for hundreds of years, there's been composers from different experiences contributing to symphonic music. And I mean, so really good examples are like Tchaikovsky or Debussy or Puccini and or Bartok. All of them come from very, very different nationalities and were very purposeful in putting their national stamp, their ethnic stamp in the fine arts. The thing that's really beautiful about the fine arts is that it literally asks everybody to do just that. And that's why Indian country, you know, we grab the fine arts like nobody's business and we bring in all of our diverse tribal and personal experiences into fine art expression. And I mean, look, in a really contemporary fashion, Joy Harjo and Serlin Harjo are really, really good examples of that. I mean, Joy is a third-time poet laureate of the United States, and she uses European tools of the English language in books and writing, and she has a beautiful stamp of her Muskogean experience in literature. That's not aboriginal to our cultures, but boy, did she take that in spades and master that. And she was like Jim Thorpe. She won it. You know, it's like Jim Thorpe won the Athlete of the Century. Joy Harjo became poet laureate. You know, for three consecutive terms. That's amazing. And then you've got Sterling, who's making all this film through a medium that's not aboriginal to anywhere. It's a modern human invention, and he just tears that up and expresses his Muskogean identity. And I mean, like, everybody there is speaking English, wearing jeans, driving cars, all kinds of contemporary scenarios, and yet it's 100% Muskogean. And so, you know, so I'm inspired by that, but also these composers like Tchaikovsky, you couldn't be more Russian in classical music than Tchaikovsky. You couldn't be more French than Debussy. You couldn't be more Japanese than Taro Takemitsu in symphonic music. Or Chinri Ung, he's a Cambodian composer. I mean, his chamber music is unbelievably Cambodian. So this has been going on for quite some time. I just get to join the party. I get a seat at the drum and I get to just go. And I'm not the only one. There's several American Indian classical musicians and composers who are putting in their very individual stamp, and we're all very, very different in our expressions.
0: Mm-hmm. Thank you for using that as an example. I love me some Tchaikovsky. And as you said, you know, you are part of a long history. In fact, citizens of the Chickasaw Nation have been playing classical music for like over 100 years. Tell me a little bit about that.
1: When we moved over from Mississippi, you know, we were very intentful. We allotted our lands and sold them back in Mississippi, and then we came here and were given land allotments again here. And then the tribe immediately started building buildings. And so we built our own schools right away. So we had our own quote unquote boarding schools before there were government boarding schools. And in those schools, they were multilingual. We taught different languages. All of the science and classical arts were taught as well to our own citizens. And so we were very multilingual and multicultural when we were here in Oklahoma. The larger tribes, you know, Chickasaws, Choctaws, Cherokees, Creeks, and Seminoles, when we came over, we reestablished what we had had back in the old Southeast. And that was a complete mix of stomp dancing and tuxedos. We did both. It was like we were very modern at that time as well. And because, you know, we'd had contact for 600 years. The fine arts in general were a part of our vernacular.
0: Yeah. Yeah, I sort of married them in. I remember seeing pictures of the tuxedo jackets and the hats. And I wanted to talk to you about one of your compositions in particular. Tell me about your opera called Shell Shaker.
1: Sure. Luxi Shali, which means Shell Shaker, is an opera that's sung entirely in the Chickasaw language. It is our Chickasaw origin story of how we received our turtle rattles. Of course, that's these guys right here. And so for Southeastern American Indians and a lot of woodland Indians in general, the Eastern woodlands, shakers and rattles, those are our percussion instruments. And so stomp dancing is very common all the way up and down the Eastern woodlands. And the story that I know is a beautiful hero story. Back in the day, it's about a young Chickasaw girl who is growing up and really trying to find her identity within the tribe. And it actually happens to take place right during our ancient migration story of when we crossed the Mississippi and settled into the Southeast thousands of years ago. And so this is a time in which the Choctaws and Chickasaws are splitting territories, and there's all kinds of upheaval. And here's a young girl who has a vision about how, what their culture is going to be. And so, but in all the chaos, people aren't listening to her. She's just a kid. And, you know, she's got, you know, she's being a kid with an identity crisis, you know? And so her grandmother talks to her and says, you must go to the river and talk to the river and find what you're supposed to do. And she goes to the river, and the river says, you are to leave everybody now and go to the forest, and you will find your answers. And so she's like this young girl who's sent out by herself into a mysterious new place. That's a really common theme around the world, is that people go to an unknown land, or, you know, a forest of some kind, and they meet their challenges, and they find themselves, and they come back transformed. And that's exactly what she does. She runs into an old turtle who introduces her to all the woodland animals, and they teach her about the culture. And then when it's time for her to leave, she is gifted the turtle shells to bring back, along with all the tribal knowledge of the forest. And so she is a hero of the tribe. And so it's just a beautiful story about a young Chickasaw girl who finds herself and comes back and transforms her tribal people.
0: Amazing. Love it.
1: And that, I love it. And I like it because it's happy. It's like, it's triumphant at the ending. And that, those are the stories that I like. That's true legend, and that's true hero making. And, you know, I'll tell you, this is something that is really important. Growing up in the ballet and opera world, I was influenced by the fact that those stories are legends that are universal in nature. My mother introduced me to Joseph Campbell, who grew up Catholic and became a philosopher and was in search of all of those. He wrote a book called The Hero with a Thousand Faces, in which he compares ancient cultural stories of the hero, and lo and behold, there's all these similarities of the trials and tribulations that all heroes go through to find themselves and become the centered person that they are. We have those stories in Indian country like crazy. And to be able to contribute to the repertoire with native stories that have the same universal resonance with people all over the world, to me, is a real privilege and opportunity to be able to do.
0: Absolutely.
1: And in our own language, and in our own language. That's something I really enjoy doing as well. It's like bringing the language to the concert stage.
0: Yes, well, that's also very important. What kind of feedback did you receive from, you know, people in your tribe about when they saw the opera?
1: It was really positive, and it was triumphant.
0: Was there a particular reaction to the piece that stands out for you?
1: Well, I will say that, you know, our speakers could understand the language on the stage. And so my intention is to empower our old ones and our speakers. And that happened. And then also to inspire the younger people about the power of our legends. And I saw that happen as well.
0: Speaking of, you know, inspiration and motivation, what motivates you to compose this kind of music? What is it you want to give to your people with it?
1: Well, I'm deeply proud of being a Chickasaw man, and I'm as an artist, I'm romantic about it. And so I really enjoy expressing my deep feelings and my deep pride of being a Chickasaw person through a dramatic medium like that to the world. I want the world to know that we are here and that we have a beautiful story and a beautiful people who are here right now. And I want people to celebrate that with us, you know, and also then to maybe help that look at themselves and, you know, people around the world, we all come from ancient cultures. We all have something to be very, very proud of where we come from, because we're all created on this earth. And I like showing, I like expressing that and I guess hopefully inspiring people as a Chickasaw person who feels the same way. Mm-hmm. So that's what I want, is I want to spread empowerment and positivity and opportunity for people to feel good about themselves. You know, the Creator endowed us all with our own set of superpowers. We are all born beautiful, brilliant, and well. And I like to express that and to share that positivity with people.
0: Do you see yourself as indigenizing classical music, or is there another way you'd phrase what it is you're doing?
1: Oh, contributing. I like that I have a seat at the drum. I want to participate. I want to be in the game. So I want to participate. I want to contribute and lead the way and just, you know, blow open the gates.
0: Yeah. That's good goal to have.
1: Yes.
0: Earlier you had mentioned that your son, you know, he plays the horn. He's also a ballet dancer. You know, are you thinking of you might compose music for him to dance to one day?
1: Absolutely. So, and in fact, you know, my son has asked me, you know, he's like, well, will you write music for me? And I'm like, oh brother, yes, I will. In fact, there is a specific ballet about Mali Ishto. Mali is our wind, and the wind spirit is a really important aspect of our culture. And so there's a whole story that goes about how the wind spirit saved our people back in the day. It's another hero story about a young Chickasaw man. And so I mean, I don't want to jinx it by putting it out there, but why not? You know, I see Hiloha dancing that role in the future. That's something that my son Hiloha and I have talked about. Mm. Absolutely. At length.
0: So you're like keeping it in the family.
1: to conduct an orchestra with my son dancing is quite a dream come true. And so, I mean, look, you know, I don't want to pressure him. I mean, we'll see how that works out, but we've already talked about that. And I think it can happen.
0: Yeah, yeah. And what other things are you working on right now, or, you know, what's next for you?
1: Well, fortunately, Shell Shaker, the opera, is going to be performed here in just a couple weeks in Wilmington, Delaware, at the Opera America Conference. And boy, am I fortunate about this. Every year at the Opera America Conference, they feature newer operas or part of the repertoire. And so we are the contemporary opera that's going to be featured. So the cast is coming back. Most of the premier cast is coming back to join for that performance. And so we'll get to sing Chickasaw to the Opera America Conference folks. Next year, my violin concerto is being premiered. That's called Hatak Hiloha. And that's dedicated to our legend of the Thunder Beings, the Chickasaw Thunder Beings. So our story is that our spirits go to the clouds and reside in the clouds, and that those are where the Thunder Beings reside. And so that's the violin concerto about that. So I'm in the first movement right now, and it's all about a thunderstorm. And so I'm just writing that right now. It's very dynamic. And I've got a new wind ensemble piece that's coming up as well. And a new piece for a chamber work in Tulsa. And there's different pieces that are coming up in different performances. So
0: amazing. Well, thank you so much for taking some time to share your beautiful music with me.
1: Well, I really, really appreciate it. So the way we say goodbye, or actually, we say we'll see you soon, is Chapisilacho.
0: Jared Impachachahatate is a composer and a citizen of the Chickasaw Nation. I reached him at his home in Oklahoma City. That's all our time on Radio Indigenous. This episode was produced by Kim Kasher, Rhiannon Johnson, Amanda Gear, Elena Hutchins-Lyle, and Zoe Tennant. 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I'm your favorite cousin, Rosanna Deerchild, coming at you from Winnipeg in Treaty 1 territory. Get an Eskimo Tanawa. Agasek.

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2: BBC News with Eileen McHugh. President Trump says he's told U.S. negotiators not to rush into a deal with Iran after earlier indicating that an agreement had largely been reached. Mr. Trump posted on social media that time is on Washington's side and that the American blockade of Iranian ports will remain in full force until a deal is certified and signed. But key sticking points remain. Iran's president, Masoud Pezeshkian, has again stressed that any negotiations will not compromise Iran's dignity and pride.
3: We are ready for talks. Just as we raised this issue during the time of our martyred supreme leader, we're now also ready to reassure the world that we are not seeking nuclear weapons. We are not seeking instability in the region. The destabilizing force in the region is Israel, which is pursuing the Greater Israel Plan and is conspiring in various ways to sustain war, instability and division.
2: Reports from Turkey say riot police have raided the headquarters of the main opposition party, the CHP, to try to evict its leadership. Witnesses say officers fired tear gas and broke through barricades. Our Global Affairs reporter, Amra Saneti Rajan, has more details.
4: Supporters of the CHP, or the Republican People's Party, had blocked the headquarters building's entrance in Ankara, defying the court order that was issued on Thursday. The court ousted the head of the CHP, Uzgar Uzel, by ruling that his election 3 years ago was invalid because of alleged vote buying in the intra-party elections. The party condemned the decision, calling it a judicial coup.
2: A rocket carrying three Chinese astronauts has blasted off from the Gobi Desert for a mission seen as a key step in Beijing's ambition to send humans to the moon. The crew members of Shenzhou 23 are heading for the Tiangong space station. One of them is expected to become the first Chinese astronaut to spend a full year in orbit. The mission will help test systems and equipment. An Australian woman from the Gaza-bound aid flotilla, raided by Israeli forces on Monday, has told the BBC she was physically and sexually assaulted in detention. Speaking to the BBC's NewsHour programme, Juliette Lamont alleges she was handcuffed and shackled by Israeli troops who then kicked and stood on her, breaking her ribs and coccyx before raping her.
5: It was horrific, on all levels, psychologically and physically. I don't think I've ever experienced something as... awful on all levels, but, you know, we got out at the end of it. I was sexually assaulted 3 times from when they intercepted our boat in international waters, so it's outrageous the way that they treated us.
2: The Israeli military told the BBC it rejects all allegations of abuse during the operation. This is the World News from the BBC. Firefighters in Southern California are still trying to cool a tank containing volatile toxic chemicals at an aerospace facility in Orange County, amid fears it could explode. Around 50,000 people remain under evacuation orders after officials warned the blast could cause severe structural damage and release a toxic plume into the air. The World Health Organization says experts want 2 possible antibodies that could help prevent the spread of Ebola fast-tracked to clinical trials. The monoclonal antibodies could stop the virus replicating in the human body. The outbreak has killed more than 200 people so far. Kate White is on her way to the Democratic Republic of the Congo to coordinate the response for Médecins Sans Frontières. She says this outbreak may be more serious than some previous emergencies.
6: There is definitely more at stake with this, not just for me. I really think I'm one of the lucky ones. I get to go in, I get to do my job, and I get to come back out again. For the people that live in these areas of Congo, they do not have that luxury, and they also don't have the luxury of a robust health system.
2: Morocco's state-owned airline, Royal Air Maroc, says it's suspending several routes to African and European destinations due to rising jet fuel prices and weak demand. The airline will pause flights linking Moroccan airports with several African cities, including Bangui, Kinshasa, Yaoundé and Libreville. It will also halt flights to some European destinations. In English football, West Ham have been relegated from the Premier League on the last day of the season. A 3-0 win over Leeds wasn't enough to overhaul Tottenham Hotspur, who finished 2 points clear of their London rivals. Burnley and Wolves relegations were confirmed weeks ago. Also saying goodbye to the Premier League was the Manchester City manager, Pep Guardiola, who's overseen a decade of huge success. BBC News.
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8: Welcome to Let's Talk New Mexico. I'm Taylor Velasquez. For New Mexico youth, having a trusted adult mentor like a big brother or a big sister can lead to better outcomes, like staying away from drugs and alcohol and even pursuing higher education. But as mentorship programs face volunteer shortages, some young people are being left without the support they need. Young people are facing many new and difficult challenges to navigate and more stressors. A study published by the Annie E. Casey Foundation found that nearly 1 in 3 adolescents report persistent feelings of sadness and hopelessness, and that 50% of a lifetime mental health issues begin at 14. But youth mentoring may offer help for at-risk children. In 2016, a study by the National Mentoring Research Center has found that mentoring programs provide relief for symptoms of depression among mental health conditions. But despite all these positive impacts, the number of volunteer mentors is on the decline. This morning, we'll discuss youth mentorship, mental health resources for teens, and the programs working to connect kids with support, community, and opportunity. The causes behind volunteer shortages. But did you have a mentor growing up that shaped your life? You can tell us about how that relationship has impacted you, or what sorts of role models you think young people in New Mexico need today. Email letstalk@kunm.org, or you can even call us at 505-277-5866. And I would like to introduce my first guest this morning, Daniel Martinez, Director of Recruiting and Training of Big Brothers Big Sisters New Mexico. Thank you, Daniel.
9: Taylor, I'm so happy to be here to represent for Big Brothers Big Sisters in New Mexico, and the fact that you guys are having this show is amazing.
8: Of course, and you know, Big Brothers Big Sisters is usually a name that is pretty recognizable for a lot of people, but for those who may be questioning what's going on here, can you explain what your organization does?
9: Absolutely. So Big Brothers Big Sisters of New Mexico has been an organization nationwide for over 100 years. We've been in the state of New Mexico for over 50 years, which is fantastic. And our main mission is to support children ages 5 to 17 with one-on-one mentorship. The original sort of Big Brothers Big Sisters model would be one-on-one mentorship in the community. We call it a community match, and essentially what that means is that you're mentoring in the community. You're with your little going to a movie, going for a hike, doing any of the things that you would normally like to do and or that the child might like to do. And essentially, you're just a positive influence in the child's life. You're a champion for them. You're in their corner. And many of these mentorships can last for a long time. We ask that our mentors provide 4 to 6 hours of volunteerism time per month, and that they commit for a minimum of a year. Essentially, though, once that relationship happens, you start building it. Oftentimes, those relationships last much, much longer. And you're right, the brand of Big Brothers Big Sisters, even in New Mexico, is very well known. I'm amazed at when I talk to people how many people have a connection, have heard of us, have been a mentor, want to be a mentor.
8: We often hear about the positive impact of mentoring on young people, but from your perspective, what changes do you see in kids that are compared with that consistent adult relationship?
9: Yeah, well, you know, some of the things that we see are kids are more likely to succeed generally. Their confidence builds. They're less likely to participate in risky behaviors, less likely to try drugs, drink alcohol, more likely to finish high school, more likely to enroll in college and or a trade school. And those are really some of the major positive impacts that we see on these kids. And, you know, from a parent perspective, being a parent myself, having a third party, having a mentor involved is just the benefits are just huge.
8: And, you know, you're in charge of recruiting and training these mentors, but for people who want to prepare to become a mentor, what does that look on your end? Is there consistent support during that match and after that match? What does that look like?
9: Yeah, so the program is very well supported, and you know, essentially, because we're working with children, we do background checks. We have a local and a nationwide criminal check. We do fingerprinting, and then there's an extensive interview that you work through so that we can get to know you, your likes, your dislikes, kind of build your profile. We take that information, and we have match support specialists who then their job is to go out and look at our littles who are in the program, who are waiting, and we look for matches. We line them up with their likes and dislikes, and when we find one that looks like it would be a good match for the big, the volunteer in this case, we contact the big first, and we say, hey, we think we have a little, and we go over the profile with them. If they're in agreement and they think that it's a good match, we then contact the kid and their the little, as we call them, and their parent, and we do the same thing in reverse, right? We go over their profile, and if they're in agreement, we then host a meeting with everybody involved. We talk through the program. Everybody leaves that, and if everybody's in agreement, post that meeting, they're off and running. We don't leave you out alone, though. Once that happens, we have match support specialists who will reach out to the bigs, the littles, their parents every month, sometimes more frequently as the relationship continues, a little less frequently, but it's just a check-in. How's it going? How are you doing? Did you meet this month? Do you need anything? And it gives the mentor, the volunteer, an opportunity to ask for help or to simply let us know that things are going well, and for the little and the parent as well.
8: And I actually spoke with a previous mentor and mentee from Big Brothers Big Sisters, Mike Hess, who, in full disclosure, is the husband of Megan Kamrick, our news director here at KUNM, and Henry Quiñones. So here's some of that conversation.
10: I can't remember the particulars, but I believe that I saw a presentation on Big Brothers Big Sisters, and in particular their Mentor 2.0 program, which is different than the ordinary Big Brothers and Big Sisters program. It was specifically geared toward high school students, in which mentorship would be done mostly basically over electronic means through the internet. So the actual time that it would take was basically something that I could work with my schedule. And so I learned about it that way. I was very interested, especially in the sense of knowing that I could mentor a high school student. And the goals of the program were to help high school students find a path to college. And given my background and my experience, I felt that I could really fit in within those goals.
8: And Henry, being a high school student, what drew you to getting a mentor?
11: Well, actually, for the school I was in, which was South Valley Academy, the school was, I guess you could say, in a partnership with Big Brothers Big Sisters. So the program being ninth grade dictated that all students had to get a mentor. And I remember that the process to get a mentor was pretty long, and because they had to ask you all these questions like, what's your plans for the future? Have you ever thought of going to college? And I mean, I remember when I was asking some questions, they were telling me, have you ever thought of going to college? I'm like, I have, but I don't know how that would work. I never thought about that, really. When it came to the moment to meet your mentors, I remember that was the most nerve-wracking moment for me. But I'm like, I'm a little excited, but I'm a little nervous, too.
8: I'm sure that was a big moment. But when you first met each other, what were those first impressions like?
10: I found that Henry, as I got to know him in that first interview and over the course of our four-year menteeship, I got to find out that Henry and I were very similar in our outlooks on life. Henry was, like me, is kind of a very intellectually curious person. And so from that first meeting, and I could sense that this was going to be a very fruitful time that we would spend together. Subsequently, that all bore out. I'm very proud of Henry and what he's accomplished over the 4 years that we were together as mentor and mentee.
12: These mentor-mentee relationships aren't as common as they once were, but what has this time spent together meant to you, Henry?
11: I would say having a mentor is actually a beautiful experience. So having a mentor with Michael really solidified my desire to go to college. He really pushed me, motivated me, say, you got to do this, you know, pursue something that you're passionate about. So that really helped me solidify what I wanted to do in my life. And then it's thanks to Michael that I became like the first in my family to go to college, which was something that was completely terrifying. I'm like, if I'm the first, oh, there's no real support, I thought, but that wasn't the case at all. During my 4 years in college, I mean, Michael's there every step of the way helping me from, so what do I do here? How does this work? You know, having that support was incredible. And I mean, another thing is just having that friend that you can just connect with anything. You both have those shared passions for learning or any other subject, really. Just having that support network is extremely valuable.
12: Mike, some people may have a thought about becoming a mentor, but have that imposter syndrome coming through and question what they can offer. But what has being a mentor meant to you personally?
10: Well, Taylor, you hit on that. You know, I do struggle. You know, I'm 62 years old. I have a PhD, and I still do struggle with that whole idea of imposter syndrome. And one of the things that really stood out to me about Henry is that he and I are very similar. We're both introverted, and we both have kind of that imposter syndrome. And so Henry would often ask me things like, you know, I'm not sure that I can do this, or I'm not sure that I have the stuff to be able to see this through. So it really made me do a gut check on my own impulses to talk myself down out of things, because I was able to kind of redirect that to him and be able to give him my perspective on the fact that through personal experience that I've had these same feelings, I've had these same doubts about myself, and I've managed to push through and accomplish things. So if I can do that, I knew that Henry could do that, and to eventually watch him grow. And I saw that growth in our time together. I saw him do things that he might not have thought about in, you know, in junior year, do things that he might not have thought about in freshman year. And when it came to college, to really open himself to the experience. I mean, not that he didn't have doubts and not that he didn't have fears, but just my being there, I think, and kind of like providing that perspective helped him move through those. And I should clarify something, that our official mentorship ended after he graduated from high school, but we were allowed the opportunity to continue on talking to each other and seeing each other if we wanted. It was basically on our own time, and we both had to agree to that, and we did enthusiastically. I continued much of the same role, but not in official capacity while he went through college, and I'm so proud of Henry. He just graduated. He just graduated from college, and it's just such a great thing. He's got his whole life ahead of him. He's got a career to really pursue. And it's just a wonderful thing to see that through.
12: Henry, first off, congratulations. That's a huge milestone. But this mentorship was only supposed to last 4 years. And now you've known Mike for 8 years. Are there any particular moments that stand out to you that were impactful?
11: There was many moments where I was extremely doubtful myself, especially like my first year in college. I was absolutely terrified, because I remember my parents, I remember the first day they dropped me off at UNM, they told me, we love you, do your best, and survive. I'm like, okay, I'll try my best. And I was terrified. So every day, well, as constant as I could, I was always asking Michael for advice regarding, well, how does this work with classes? I think, in my opinion, without Michael's support, I think my own doubts would have consumed me during my first years of college.
12: It sounds like this mentorship has greatly impacted both of you, but from this experience, why is mentorship so crucial for young people today?
10: There's a real lack of direction for young people nowadays. We tend to throw them into things, or we expect things of them, but we don't really give them, as a society, a lot of support. I can even see that going back to when I was in college, when Henry said his parents dropped him off and, you know, said, we love you. And that was exactly kind of my experience, you know, so I had to kind of make my way alone and make my mistakes and all of that. And the fact that we're seeing even less of that nowadays really concerns me, because people, it's helpful to have that guidance. I have no doubt Henry's resourceful, and Henry probably would have made it through. But do I feel good that I might have helped make it easier for him to realize his potential by providing him that support? Yes, I absolutely do. And I absolutely value that. I think that Henry and I, our relationship isn't going to end here. We're going to be friends for a lifetime.
12: Henry, has Mike as a mentor influenced your decision to become an educator, and how do you anticipate using the lessons you've learned in the future?
11: Like Mike also mentioned, right, most teenagers, when they're going to high school, they're still not thinking about, am I going to college? What am I going to do with my life? So they still don't know. But thankfully, being a mentee with Michael, I started working on, well, what would I like to do with my life? Thankfully, by that friendship, that mentorship, I already had a foundation of what I wanted to do. Back in high school, I told him, you know, I think I'd like to be an educator, a teacher, in a way, give back to the community. I wasn't certain, but at least going into college, I had an idea what to do. And sadly, many people who don't have mentorships, if they go to college, that's amazing, but sadly, they don't know what to do. So having a mentor is really that compass that really helps us to stay true to our aspirations.
12: Henry, I know you're stepping into the next chapter of your life, but what is something you want people to understand about what you're taking away from this mentorship?
11: Having that support, that friendship, I would say has very much influenced how I wish to be an educator, because at the university, one of the requirements a student who wants to be a teacher is to a year-long training where they assign you to a classroom. And when I was assigned to my classroom, I thought to myself, you know what? My strategy is going to be trying to build that bond with my students, show them that, yes, I am your teacher. I want to give you information, but I'm here to support you. I'm going to be like that cheerleader cheering you on when you don't see the potential in yourself. I'm going to see it. I want to help you see it. As an educator, to have that opportunity to be a mentor myself, I mean, it's a beautiful privilege to have.
12: Mike, what do you wish people knew about becoming a mentor?
10: It can seem to be daunting at the beginning because you might have a lot of doubts about if you have anything to give, but everybody has something to give. We all have life experience. You know, you don't have to have a PhD or anything like that. You can be in a career, you can be in a trade, but you combine all of that with your life experience, which I found that I was using less of my education when I was talking with Henry and more of just my personal experience. You know, what did I go through as I navigated through life? And if that's what you have to bring, that's more than adequate to basically give a person the confidence that they need to think, yeah, maybe I can do this. Maybe I can go to college. Maybe I can have a life. Maybe I'll be the first person in my family, like Henry was, to go to college and to graduate from college. And then you can see those ripple effects. You can see how proud the parents are and know that you had a part in that. And that confidence given to your mentee ripples down through the family and eventually through generations. And you watch them be able to give back like Henry says he wants to do. So it's a real, I hate to say this, a real ego boost, you know, to feel like you've had a hand in all that. And you don't really have to have all that much, just that desire to help a person, give them confidence.
12: Henry, I'll give you the final thought here, but what has the last 8 years meant to you?
11: Yeah, I mean, I would just like to say to anyone that if you have the opportunity to be part of a mentorship program, don't waste it. Take it. It will change your life for the better. I mean, with this friendship with Michael, I learned so many new things about myself. Like, there was times where I was telling Michael, hey, Michael, I actually made a friend in college. Can you believe that? And, you know, it's a small thing. It's not big compared to maybe graduating from college or other major events of your life. But the fact that I had someone to share the small victories of life is beautiful.
8: And that was former mentor Mike Hess and mentee Henry Quiones with Big Brothers Big Sisters New Mexico. And we're going to pause the conversation and head to a quick break. This is Let's Talk New Mexico, and I'm Taylor Velazquez. Today we're talking about youth mentorship. We'll be right back.
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8: Back to Let's Talk New Mexico. I'm Taylor Velazquez. Next week, you'll have to tune in and see what the news team decides here. But today, we're talking about the impacts of youth mentoring, but we're also talking about the decline in volunteers. So far, we've heard from Daniel Martinez from Big Brothers Big Sisters New Mexico, and we also heard from former mentor and mentee Mike Hess and Henry Quiones. But Daniel, I want to go back to you before, like I said, we heard from those former success stories here. Is that something that is common? What experiences do you see?
15: I love hearing that story, and that's a huge success for us, right? It really is exactly what we're looking for, is that that relationship flowers and lasts for a long time, and it's not unusual. In the time that I've been here, every match that I've met has a story like that. And it doesn't really matter the age of the kid, right? You see the littles that are in elementary school, and they're so cute. And the high schoolers are awesome. And so it's not unusual. The benefit certainly outweighs the commitment. And so if you're someone who's thinking about mentoring, really take the opportunity to do it, because you'll be happy you did. The Mentor 2.0 program, if you don't mind, I'll talk about that a little
16: bit.
15: COVID was a real issue, I think, for most nonprofits. It had an impact on us because we're in the community and we're in schools, right? So Mentor 2.0 was born out of that. The team was able to put together a program whereby bigs could exchange electronically with their littles, communicate with them with materials we would provide. They might have a FaceTime kind of thing. And then every 4 to 6 weeks now in the program, it still exists, we provide opportunities at the high school or in the schools where the bigs will meet with their littles for a period of time. So it's a little bit of a lighter lift than the community program I mentioned earlier, but it's a fantastic program. And, you know, as resilient as we are, even with COVID, that kind of thing helped us survive. In the past year, Big Brothers Big Sisters of New Mexico merged. Previously, we were two different organizations, or two different affiliates inside of New Mexico. And last year, we merged into one under with the leadership of our new CEO, who's been with us for over a year now, Dion Cruz Miller. She's leading us through that merge. And with the merge, we are now one mission, one state, one big difference. So we're really taking the opportunity to serve more children across the state. And yeah, so that's a fantastic thing for us. And, you know, if you're in any of the remote areas in New Mexico, we're serving 18 counties of 33. We're just about everywhere. So, you know, I'm so thankful that we're here and that you guys are also broadcasting across the state so we can get our message out.
16: Well, it does seem like there's more than enough opportunity going around out there. But I know Mike in his interview mentioned there's maybe some hesitancy for mentors. Maybe who am I to offer help? What resources do I have to give? But what support are folks offered to kind of overcome those barriers and really see themselves through into being a mentor?
15: Well, you know, I think some of the barriers that people perceive are just the time commitment, right? But as I talked about a little bit earlier, you know, in the community program, you're really integrating your little into your regular everyday sort of life, and it really just adds benefit to that experience, right? So don't be afraid of that. You're also very well supported by the organization. So again, I talked a little bit about some of the supports we have in onboarding new mentors and then providing support. Our organization also offers community activities. We have a whole staff that focus on that. So for example, twice a month we'll have an opportunity like an art night or maybe a yoga night, and we open our facilities and matches from across the city will come and participate in that. And they're gaining their hours requirement. They're spending time with their little, and they're meeting other matches. So it really is fun. And I think that, you know, those kinds of people have those perceptions, and these kids just want attention. It's really awesome.
16: And like you said, this is meant to be fun. It's a good opportunity. But what are the biggest misconceptions that you can kind of myth bust for us this morning about being a mentor?
15: Well, I think it's the time commitment, right? People really think about that. And then, as you said, people will think, oh, well, what if I'm not a good mentor? And we hear that story sometimes. But these kids really are very excited about it, you know, meeting somebody new, and then making sure that that commitment, when you make it, that you're consistent, because with the consistency, the relationship builds. And I think, again, just the benefit of the relationship and watching a young child grow and having someone that you can instill positive approach in is just huge and beneficial.
16: And speaking of just more recent success story, I actually spoke with Tony Chavez, who has been a Big Brother since his little was in fourth grade, and we chatted about what his experience has been like, and his little brother just graduated high school this week, so here's some of that conversation.
17: The main thing, just watching him grow, remembering he was in fourth grade when we first got together, and just seeing the changes in his life, and now graduating from high school yesterday, which is, he's a bright young man. He just needed to have that positive feedback that he could do it.
16: You've been in such a long-term mentorship with your little. How do you gain that trust?
17: The main thing, looking at yourself, is the main thing I found out, he just ended up looking at sharing what we were both interested in. And looking at others as coming into the program, a lot of people said at first, when I talked to others about trying to get into the program, well, I don't have the time, you know, I don't know what I should do with that. Well, it's not a major time commitment that you're giving. You're giving some time, but it's what you do with that time that's important. Even if it's 3 hours a month, you're spending 3 hours engaging with someone who's, you're changing their life. And main thing, I was listening to him, not me giving him my spiels, but being a listener. I think that's the main thing for a big to do, is not to throw your agenda on the little, but listen to the little to see what their needs are and their interests are and their hopes are, and just to listen.
12: And I'm sure your little has gained so much from you, but what have you gotten out of being a mentor?
17: For me, this activity, I was doing things that I thought I'd never do again, being a retired person. I think I gained more of a knowledge of who I am and what I could offer. And even though being retired, thinking, what can I do now in my life? But being able to offer the gifts that I think I had over the years to Damari, and being able to receive from Damari gifts of being just positive feedback from him about who I was that I didn't see I was. Like the other day, he just said, you, Mr. Chavez, over the years, you showed me what it is to be respectful to other people. And I didn't realize I was doing that. He said, I just saw how the way you were talking to others when we were outside and doing activities, I just saw how you spoke to people and were patient with people, and that had an impact on me. So I didn't realize I was doing that. But you don't know how you're making a difference in their life. After a while, you'll get the feedback, but it happens. And a big can do that without ever even knowing that they're doing it, just being themselves.
12: What are some of the stories that you can share that stand out to you that has made you feel like there has been an impact?
17: We have regular things we do every year. Like, for example, every Christmas for 9 years, he's come over and we bake cookies, and the cookies go home. And that's something we were just able to be in our kitchen and to share. And we did it again this year. I thought, at 18, are you still interested? He said, oh, no, Mr. Chavez, I want to come over and want to bake cookies. And Damari, a couple weeks ago, shared, you know, even though I may be getting out of the program, so we're still going to get together, Mr. Chavez. I said, yeah, we're still going to get together, even though I may graduate the program. We're still going to be meeting with each other and hanging out with each other because he feels he wants to do that.
16: Served as a big brother, big sister, or for the Big Brothers, Big Sisters organization. Daniel, we've heard different approaches so far this morning about how mentors help their mentee through life, but what particular groups of kids that are not being served right now that maybe you think, okay, if someone with this life experience would be really good to sign up?
15: You know, we I think I mentioned we're in 18 counties out of 33 in New Mexico, and we serve all demographics and all communities. We're open to any and all demographics. We welcome all age groups between 5 and 17. And so those that may not be, you know, that might want to go ahead and sign up that may not think we have programs, we're in San Juan County. We work with Native American schools and populations. We're in Aztec, Bloomfield, Farmington, Kirtland, Nanazad, Shiprock, in McKinley County, Apache County, Arizona. We're in Gallup, Rehoboth, Thoreau, Zuni, Window Rock, we have programs. In Otero County, we have in Muscalero. So we're pretty much everywhere, and I would encourage you, if you're interested, regardless of your location, reach out to us. You can go out to bbbsnm.org and find opportunities to apply to be a mentor, to see more of our statistics, to make a donation. We're always looking for board members, but we serve any community and every community. So if you're doubtful, sign up. We'll talk to you about it, and we'll give you all the information you need.
16: Mm-hmm. And I would like to introduce my next guest this hour, Baruch Campos, Executive Director of Together for Brothers. Good morning.
18: Good morning. Excited to be here.
16: And, you know, we've heard a couple of types of mentorship so far this morning, but can you explain the goals of Together for Brothers and what kind of mentorship you guys offer?
18: Of course, yeah. So at Together for Brothers, we really envision the health and better health outcomes for boys and young men and young men of color, their families and communities. We do this through direct partnership with boys and young men of color to not only build leadership for them and for them to be leaders in their families, schools, but also in their communities. And so a lot of the work that we do is to really build individual skills and knowledge of boys and young men around a healthy masculinity framework to be those peer mentors And so that's kind of what organization really focuses on. And we do this through various programming and cohort-based spaces.
16: And, you know, you mentioned you guys are focusing on those healthy masculine relationships. Why was it so important for you all to kind of get this niche of particular kids to mentor?
18: Yeah, so, you know, going back to, you know, our T4B story, you know, we really saw, our community really saw a need for spaces specifically for boys and young men. We often hear these really negative narratives about young men in our community. And for us, it was really crucial that we were doing something to shift that narrative, encounter it with something, you know, healthier and something that where young men can really look at a story and see themselves in that positive light. And so for us, it was really important to tackle that specific niche because we know that when young men are given responsibility and roles in their communities, you know, we're not just building more resilient young men, we're also making safer communities for everyone.
16: And we've heard a lot just recently about the pressures of social media for young men, what they're seeing on social media, but how are you all adapting to that kind of mentorship right now? And what are you hearing directly from the mentees of what they need?
18: That is a great question. We were just having a conversation about this last night with the young man. We recognize that we're facing a lot of challenges and that young men are being fed a lot of different narratives online about what it means to be masculine, what it means to be a man. And so the way that we're kind of

0: willing to meet that need of real in-person spaces through our outdoor project, or whether that's getting young men into the kitchen and cooking together. So we're really trying to foster those really healthy spaces, in-person spaces, and trying to have those really honest conversations about what we're experiencing in our digital spaces.
1: And I'm sure you think about the why behind Together for Brothers every day, and long term, when you're seeing young men come in and out of the program, what does that meaningful mentorship actually look like in practice for you all?
0: Yeah, so for us, we have a cohort model. So all of our the majority of our mentorship happens in a group setting. In addition to those kind of weekly one-on-ones that our young men are receiving from their peers. And so for us in practice, it's really about kind of meeting the young people where they're at, meeting them not just simply, in a classroom setting, but also, going on a hike, going on a bike ride, getting in the kitchen and cooking for each other and learning those really useful skills, but also taking that time to really learn about each other's what we call our assets. Those are our skills, our goals, our values, because we believe that every young person that comes into our space already comes with so much to offer, which is kind of like the counter narrative that oftentimes a lot of our young people, don't receive that sometimes in school, where often a lot of our young people come and express kind of the things that they're not so good at, versus really kind of focusing and honing in on their interests and things that, they're really good at. And so for us, our day-to-day, that's what it looks like. It's a group mentorship model in addition to those one-on-one phone calls, one-on-one conversations.
1: Definitely. And Daniel, programs across the country are reporting its decline in volunteers. What has recruitment looked like for you guys?
2: Well, in recruiting, we're always out in the field looking for basically volunteers, adults primarily, and littles. We're also recruiting littles. So, our approach to recruiting, we have a whole set of things. We're building relationships with organizations in the state, across the city, across the state, the universities, and corporations we have partnerships with to gain access to their constituency and their employee base. We do presentations. We'll spend a few minutes talking about the program, the need, the fact that we have kids waiting for mentors. And that's really the best opportunity that we have to get to people, because it's not a hard sell. We're looking for the folks who have it in their heart and really would have an interest in mentorship. They just need a little more information. They need a contact. Secondary to that, we're out in community doing tablings at different events sort of across the state, anywhere and everywhere we can find them to get the word out. And then we also have flyers and electronic flyers. We work with organizations and local businesses, and we post those anywhere and everywhere we can. And of course, we have staff across the state who are working with the legislature and in every sort of opportunistic way that we can get the word out about our program. And that's how we mentor. This being here and having this opportunity and finding you was just a fantastic opportunity for us to get that word out.
1: And I'm going to have to pause the conversation right there. We're going to take a quick break. This is Let's Talk New Mexico. We're discussing mentorship for young people and the benefits to the community. We'll be back in a minute.
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1: Welcome back to Let's Talk New Mexico on KUNM. We're discussing an important resource of youth mentorship and why volunteering has been on the decline in recent years. Are you interested in becoming a youth mentor and have questions for our panel? You can give us a call at 505-277-5866. And before the break, we had a caller call in, Madalena from Albuquerque. Good morning. Thanks for calling in.
5: Good morning. My name is Madalena. I'm also the executive director of Working Classroom, which is a youth-serving arts and social justice nonprofit that is located down the street from Baruch and T4B. Hi, Baruch. And we've worked alongside them for the past several years and love what they do. They're very aligned with what we do as well. I know that this program is focused on mentorship and the challenge of recruiting new mentors as volunteers. What I'd like to speak to, and curious what the panel thinks as well, is challenges in fundraising. T4B is

0: of similar, excuse me, in terms of scope and reach and values aligned to working classroom as well in terms of the way that we approach our work with young people. But we have seen for the past couple of years under this administration in particular, not only the challenges and benefits that everybody has been speaking to already, but how challenges in funding have really impacted how we are investing in folks that want to serve as mentors, but we also have young people that serve as peer mentors. Our young people, as they go through the program, mentor each other and build relationships. So there's already been a barrier since the pandemic for young people to engage because of, you know, just challenges mentally, just so much, so much that you've already spoken to. But the fundraising piece, when it comes to, you know, at all levels, has impacted how we are able to engage with young people in this program, engage with community folks to come join our program. We work on a model where artists lead workshops and projects in the community with young people ages 12 to 21, approximately, as they come up through our program. And on our on our community projects that are much bigger in scope, as well as, you know, all the other projects, we always pay a really competitive wage to the artists and mentors that work with our young people. And our young people are coming up as leaders and apprentices in this program. So oftentimes they are getting a competitive wage as well, participating. And it's not just paying those folks well. It's also our ability to run operations as we see money shifting towards things like policing, right, as opposed to preventative services. So, and like I said, this is at all levels, individual donors, local and national funders, governments at all levels as well. So that's been our biggest challenge to support what you all are talking about. And I'm curious what y'all's experiences as well.
1: Thank you for calling in. And I'll go to our panel. Barut, what is your experience considering everything that we just heard? Are you feeling that need too for fundraising?
2: Definitely seeing a big shift in focus and in funding priorities. As Madalena has explained, we face the exact same challenges. And then going back to, you know, oftentimes when we think about why we also have that challenge of, you know, for our college students, it's been a little tougher to recruit mentors, college age, that age range from 18 to 24. And going back to kind of the root cause and why that is, it's usually, you know, we're in an environment where folks are needing sometimes to pick and choose how they use their time, you know, employment versus volunteer time. And so I think that has, you know, going to the root of why so many, we've had so many older mentors. It's because of this, like all of the issues. We don't have sufficient funding to stipend some of our mentors, and and the folks who would potentially be mentors are kind of busy getting jobs and spending more of their time and effort in those spaces. So it's a it's a challenging time, but we're always working to diversify our funding and figuring out what that looks like.
1: And I would like to introduce our last guest this hour, Nathan Bayerns with LSG and Associates. Good morning, Nathan. Thank you for joining us.
3: Good morning. Thank you for having me.
1: And we've heard a lot so far, but can you just break it down for our listeners who are not familiar with you all about the work you do?
3: Hi. So we kind of have two parts to our organization. We have a clinical part and a nonprofit. So I work for the nonprofit and TAP side. On our clinic side, we start working with youth as young. We have an ABA clinic that does play therapy with toddlers facing so we primarily work with the community, the disabled community, and so we work with as young as toddlers, doing play therapy and getting them socialized and proper play and stuff like that. We go into schools. We have speech pathologists, occupational therapists, physical therapists, and behavioral therapists that go and work with youth and help them integrate in school, get them skills, and kind of fill in that gap. And then on my side, we work with vocational rehabilitation. So through the DVR, we receive funding, which is the Division of Vocational Rehabilitation. So we do things, and we are starting to target a lot of 18 to 22-year-olds because there's a huge gap in how in society. I know I was struggling at 18 to 22 to figure out my way. I could use a job coach probably back then. So we go in and we work with people with diverse abilities, and we take them out in the community. We get them skill-based training. We help them conceptualize different kinds of jobs. A lot of people just see what they, see what they see. So they go to the grocery store and they think maybe that's the only job out there, or they see warehouses or anything like that. But we like to go out and give them a bunch of different opportunities to try and build skills and build confidence. And we work through that to create a job development. So we match their goals with the skills they're learning. And we find them competitive employment out in the community. And we go through and do job coaching. So even after they get a job, we stay with them. We create any sort of accessibility needs and stuff like that. And most importantly, we go in and help them create natural supports at work. Because they're not used to a lot of those people in this community have never been socialized with. And so creating these natural supports, breaking down those barriers is our primary role. And we create trainings for these businesses when we're out there that they adopt and they use with their own other employees and stuff like that. And so it just becomes, for the business, it becomes a great opportunity to become more well-rounded. And for the individual, it gives them an opportunity not only work, but build their own community.
1: And how important is that representation, relatability, and mentorship, especially with these young people, to feel understood and supported?
3: I always harken back to even how I was feeling, and I did not, face a lot of the challenges people in our community face. And so creating, especially, like we've touched on, especially since COVID, it's been so hard to create these social connections and stuff like that, especially in the workforce as people become more and more individualized in companies as well. So it's life-changing for a lot of our clients because they go from, unfortunately, a lot of people graduate to the couch to where, they don't see the opportunities out there. And so we try to, we're trying to build these programs so they can graduate on to following things they never even conceptualized before.
1: And for you all, what does coaching look like for the kids you serve? Can anyone come in and coach, or what does that look like?
3: We do work with specialists. So I'm an employment specialist for LSG. But what we've been doing is doing skill-based training on the community. So we've partnered with a lot of different nonprofits, from Habitat for Humanity to CABQ programs. Like we have clients out that work with volunteers at the Balloon Fiesta right now. And so the way best to connect with our community is go and volunteer at these organizations, because that's where we're out there building skills and stuff, and choose to be social with them, and choose to be social with the job coach, because we have clients that create lasting friendships out there.
1: And for beyond helping the individual kids, we've had some examples this morning. What kind of broader impacts can mentorship programs have on, like, schools, families, and even communities, like you just mentioned?
3: Yeah, so, getting involved and stuff like that, to touch on it again, the social aspect is so tough. When we look at our ABA clinic with play therapy, these kids are generally, pulled aside from the rest of their classes and stuff like that. So they don't even know how to do simple things like play. And so teaching kids through fun therapies like that, while also providing other supports, it starts kind of bridging that natural, gets rid of that unfortunate gap and creates natural supports. And, and so when I get to work with these individuals and they're older, they've had a lot of these therapies growing up, and they're ready to tackle new things like find a job, build community, make friendships at work and things like that.
1: And we do have a caller on the line, AJ from Albuquerque. Good morning, AJ.
4: Hi there. Thanks for having me on the air.
1: Definitely. And it looks like you have some personal experience you would like to share.
4: Yeah. So I used to participate as a mentor in the Boys and Girls Club New Mexico when I was a high school student at El Dorado High School. And I mentored a second grade student in my dad's sister's class, and his name was Reyes, and I hope he's listening right now, because he taught me how to do backflips out of the swing, and also I got him interested in skateboarding. Some years after our mentorship ended, I ran into him at Los Altos Skate Park because I saw someone just flying around the bowl like a bird and just launching out. And I was like, wow, look at that kid. And then I was like, oh my God, that's Reyes. And so I got this just amazing satisfaction out of being a part of his story and helping get him interested in something that has been a positive impact on his life. Skateboarding saves lives. And so I just wanted to call and share that story to hopefully motivate some of our listeners today to become a mentor, because it just makes a huge impact on the youth in our community, and it's vital. So thank you.
1: Yeah, of course. Thank you so much, AJ, for calling in and sharing that story. It brought a couple smiles to the faces here in the studio. But Daniel, when we're talking about these mentorships this morning, we're hearing stories about skateboarding or cooking or baking cookies at Christmas time. But what are those long-term goals for the program that people are going to say, oh, 20 years from now, that was really helpful for me to have a mentor and have them guide me through?
5: Yeah, well, it's a great question. You know, some of these relationships, as just mentioned, last a long time. And I think the overall goal is we want to see all of these kids reach their full potential. And so the supports that we've been talking about from all the organizations mentioned and represented here just go a long way in supporting our youth. I mean, they are our future, right? So if we're going to invest in something, it's that. You know, sort of a follow-on, you had interviewed Mike and Henry, and Henry being the little, right, for all those years. A great goal for us is that we then see Henry become a big, right? And it's like, pay it forward, pay it back, right? You had such a great mentor in your life, and let's carry that forward so that all of the children, and, you know, they're going to lead us through the future, and we want to make a positive impact in their life. The other thing I would say really quickly is that, you know, LSG in the program, they have my son's a client of theirs. And, you know, the idea that a child can be supported through understanding what it means to work and how to work has a huge impact in their life.
1: Definitely. And Nathan, on that note, from your perspective, you all do the same thing, but radically different considering what your goals are. But what does a lasting, truly meaningful relationship look like that does impact young people in your perspective, considering the work you guys do?
3: I think, you know, like the big thing in this, you know, like with I've worked with Daniel's son for almost 2 years now, and consistency. So having someone you know you can rely on in your life, having someone, you know, we do, like Daniel said, once we get someone into a job, we work with them for, you know, sometime years. And it might not be as hands-on, but coming in and checking on them and just being a consistent source in their lives. Because, you know, at work and anywhere, there's a lot of, you know, coming and going of people, and some people drop out, some people move on. But having someone you can always rely on and come to for advice and, you know, kind of help you learn from your own mistakes or give you tips on how to be successful.
1: And Berg, I'll head over to you. Like I said, you guys are all serving young people in different ways, but what do you think youth in New Mexico are needing most right now from adults?
2: I would definitely say that, you know, what youth are needing most from adults right now is opportunity and space for them to really be able to lead and express themselves and practice those leadership skills. Oftentimes, I think a lot of our young people tend to feel small when they're around older folks. And I think, I know with, you know, as I'm listening to all of these stories, is that, you know, we're countering that narrative that young people, you know, with a mentor by their side really are capable of so much and so much leadership. And so I think that's what they need from adults. It's really recognizing their power and recognizing that, you know, they are part of a larger community.
1: Right. And that was my next question for you. What do you think the community can do best to serve you all? I know it's different organizations, but what do you think the community can do to really step in?
2: We are definitely looking for those older mentors, as I mentioned earlier, those 18 to 24 and up. And so if there's older men out there that are looking to do any volunteer hours and want to connect with young men and helping us build those skills, that's what I would call in. We're working with these young men late after school. And so we don't know a lot of our brother's situations in terms of you know, how many meals they have had that day. So we're always looking for support about creative ways to kind of feed our young people while they're in our spaces.
1: And for young people who are listening, they're like, well, I didn't know I could be a mentor this early in life. What are those first initial steps they can take? Do they just reach out to you, or what's that kind of first conversation like?
2: We're on Instagram, Together for Brothers. If they search us, they DM us. If they're interested, we're always checking our messages. They can email us directly through our website. Definitely, it's that first connection. We'll have a one-on-one with them. We'll explain the programs and the opportunities. We actually provide the training and the skills and the onboarding for all of our mentors.
1: Definitely. And Nathan, I'll give you the last thoughts here. If there's one message that you could share to our listeners this morning, whether they're parents, educators, or community members, or even potential mentors, what would it be?
3: Just see what you can get involved with in your community. Even people kind of, you know, don't even realize how much, you know, if you're a student, you know, getting involved with more people in your class, if you're a teacher, you know, or a parent with someone with disabilities, you know, help them connect with these resources because it helps grow community over time. But in all honesty, you know, be accessible to people. If you're an employer or if, you know, coworkers and stuff like that, just, you know, tend, you know, see how you can become natural supports, not just to our community, but to other communities, because it tends to help businesses and helps growing, you know, make connections across multiple different sectors.
1: For sure. And that's all the time we have left today. Thank you to everyone who called and even emailed to share your thoughts. And thank you to so much of our guests. This morning we had Daniel Martinez, Mike Hess, Henry Quiones, and Nathan Behers, Burro Campos, and even Tony Chavez from Big Brothers Big Sisters New Mexico. 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Kellogg Foundation and KUNM listeners like you. And our engineer this morning was Marino Spencer. Megan Kamrick screened your calls, and Ty Banner produce the show, and stay tuned for next week. I'm Taylor Velasquez. This is Let's Talk New Mexico on 89.9 KUNM.
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0: my grief during the pandemic. when the world that I thought that I knew and that I had planned my life around suddenly did not exist anymore. You know, one world ended.
1: Let's take a short break. If you're just joining us, my guest is author Jessamyn Ward. Her new essay collection is titled On Witness and Respair. We'll continue our conversation after a short break. This is Fresh Air Weekend.
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0: BBC News with Eileen McHugh. President Trump says he's told US negotiators not to rush into a deal with Iran after earlier indicating an agreement had largely been reached. Mr. Trump has posted on social media that time is on Washington's side and the American blockade of Iranian ports will remain in full force. Kasra Naji from BBC Persian Service assesses Tehran's response.
1: The only thing solid that we have heard is from Iran's president, Masoud Pezeshkian, who said he repeated again that Iran was not after a nuclear weapon, wanting to reassure the world. Beyond that, nothing really, but hardline newspapers and news agencies in Iran are making a lot of noise, saying that what Trump says is not the reality of the talks or the agreement that so far has been reached, and they are referring to two things. One is the Strait of Hormuz, the other is the release of Iran's frozen assets.
0: The Turkish opposition leader Özgür Özel has denounced the government after hundreds of riot police stormed his party headquarters in Ankara to evict him after a court had ousted him from the role. He said the assault was part of President Erdogan's attempts to win the next elections due in 2028. Hilkan Baran is from BBC Turkish.
2: This is the culmination of a months-long legal battle to oust the CHP's current leader Özgür Özel and his team, because this court ruled to annul the 2023 party congress, which saw Özel win against his predecessor Kılıçdaroğlu. Özgür Özel says that this is linked with the detention of their presidential candidate Ekrem İmamoğlu and scores of mayors and other local officials, which took place last year, and it's been going on for a year and a half almost. But Kılıçdaroğlu insists that this has got nothing to do with the government and this is about a judicial process, and they accuse Özel and his team of corruption.
0: Israel continued to bombard southern and eastern Lebanon on Sunday, issuing evacuation orders to 16 towns and villages. The Lebanese Civil Defense Agency said one of its regional facilities was destroyed by an overnight airstrike. The health ministry said 11 people were now confirmed killed in a single Israeli attack on the village of Sir al-Gharbiya. A rocket carrying three Chinese astronauts has blasted off from the Gobi Desert for a mission seen as a key step in Beijing's ambition to send humans to the moon. Rory Gallimore reports.
3: Three, two, one. Ignition.
4: Flames illuminate the night and Shenzhou 23 heads for the stars. The three crew members are being taken to China's Tiangong space station. Once docked, they'll take over from the old crew and spend several months in orbit. China has spent billions of dollars on its space program and wants to put humans on the moon by the end of the decade.
0: World News from the BBC. The Cuban government says a shipment of 15,000 tons of rice donated by China has arrived at the port of Havana. The shipment is the first batch of a promised 60,000 tons that Beijing says it will donate to Cuba, which is grappling with dire food shortages. The communist Caribbean country has been under a US trade embargo since 1962. Firefighters in Southern California, who are trying to cool an overheating chemical tank at an aerospace facility, say it may have developed a crack. Orange County Fire Department Chief T.J. McGovern said a reconnaissance team had gathered new information that was still being assessed. He reassured people that the risk of a huge explosion had been lowered.
5: Our firefighters went in and they were able to visualize the tank. What they found was a potential crack in the tank, which could potentially be relieving some of the pressure in there. We took that information, we got data on it. With this new information, it could change our trajectory and our strategy to this event.
0: The Speaker of Senegal's Parliament has resigned 2 days after his close ally, Ousmane Sonko, was sacked as Prime Minister. El Malek Ndiaye described his decision to step down as a personal choice. It could clear the way for Mr. Sonko to replace him as Speaker. The Prime Minister was unexpectedly removed from office by President Bassirou Diomaye Faye. Relations between the two men had been deteriorating for months. Arsenal fans across Africa staged big celebrations on Sunday after the club won its first Premier League title in more than 20 years. In Nairobi, thousands of supporters wearing Arsenal shirts marched through the city centre, singing and dancing. In Ethiopia, supporters gathered in the central square for celebrations, while in Uganda, police escorted fans during a colourful victory parade. BBC News.
6: You're listening to Away With Words, the show about language and how we use it. I'm Grant Barrett.
7: And I'm Martha Barnett. Fun fact, the urine of male mice contains a pheromone that attracts female mice to the odor of that particular male. Now, Grant, I know we don't often talk about mouse urine on the show, but today is a special day because there is a literary connection.
6: Fun fact, I'm not sure that's fun.
7: Just right. Wait, hear me out, hear me out. This pheromone is called Darcin, D-A-R-C-I-N, and it's named for Mr. Darcy in Pride and Prejudice.
6: Oh, wow.
7: How about that?
6: You know, the guy. Attractive. He is attracting the women. Okay.
7: Exactly. But you'll learn this and much more in a new book by Ed Young. It's called An Immense World, and it describes the diversity of sensory perception in the animal world and how animals' experience of our environment differs from our own. Now, Ed Young has science chops. He won a Pulitzer for his coverage of COVID, but he also writes with a literary sensibility. And here's another cool word I learned from his book, oripulation.
6: Spell that.
7: Oripulation. O-R-I-P-U-L-A-T-I-O-N. Oripulation.
6: And what in the world is that?
7: Well, it's how manatees explore their surroundings. They have incredibly sensitive lips. And so oripulation is like manipulation, but it's with the mouth. And manatees greet each other that way. They oripulate each other's faces and flippers.
6: Smooch.
7: Yeah, kind of like a smooch. And at one point, Ed Young describes climbing into a tank with a manatee named Hugh. And he writes, "Reader, Hugh oripulated me."
6: That would be amazing. I would like to try that. I would like to meet a manatee, first of all. Wouldn't you like to meet a manatee?
7: Yeah, he talks about looking down and the manatee is doing the manatee version of zoomies, whatever that is.
6: Right, running back and forth, swimming back and forth. That's
7: very cute. But kind of slow, I think. But anyway, I think you'd also really like this book, and I'm going to talk about it a little more later in the show.
6: That's fantastic. And Ed Young's book is called?
7: An Immense World.
6: We'll talk about Ed Young and An Immense World later in the show, and of course, we'll link to it on the website. 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
7: Hello, you have a way with words.
8: Hey, Martha, it's Allie Meeks calling from Decatur, Alabama.
7: Hey, Allie, welcome.
6: Hi, Allie. Thanks. Welcome to the show.
8: Hey. And, yeah, so I had a question for you guys, though, about a word that my mom used to use when we were kids.
6: All right, fire away.
8: Yeah, so she used to call us snickle fritz when we were kids, and it was something that she called us when we were being selfish or just kind of a little turd, you know, like kids can be. And she usually used it at one of us, not like you're being a snickle fritz. It was more like a name. So, for example, okay, snickle fritz, the world does not revolve around you. Or if you choose that, snickle fritz, that's a really bad choice, or something like that. And my mom is originally from Wisconsin and kind of all over, but her dad was a Beck, so he was from Germany. And I thought maybe it sounds kind of German, so I thought maybe it might be a little German name that we know nothing about.
6: Yeah, yeah, ding, ding, ding, ding, ding. There's the winner, winner, winner, chicken dinner. the Wisconsin heritage and the German heritage right there puts you firmly in the Snickerfritz territory.
7: Congratulations.
6: Yeah, you win. Here's your prize, an answer. So Schnickelfritz or Schnickelfritz is of several different ways it's been spelled in the United States. Two common ways, S-N-I-C-K-E-L-F-R-I-T-Z and S-C-H-N-I-C-K-E-L-F-R-I-T-Z. So the male name Fritz at the end with the Z and then some form of Snickel or Schnickel before that. It is definitely of German origin. The Schnickel part is where there's a bit of a mystery here. The etymology that's been proposed by the Dictionary of American Regional English is that it means a little boy's wiener. Yeah, schniggle or schnickle. And so it's kind of taunting. It's like kind of like calling somebody you little ding-dong, something like that.
9: Yeah.
6: So, but it has been used many, many times over the years to call somebody a scamp. It's not horribly offensive at all. It's just, it's kind of a, like, I can't say that, but you little, you know, there's a, just,
7: Snickle-fritz. Might,
6: yeah, you little Snickle-fritz. It can be really affectionate. In some families, it is only affectionate. It's just a very adoring term, and there's no hint at all about the person you're calling a Snickle-fritz being a scamp or a rascal at all. Now, as for its history, obviously this country in the United States has a huge German heritage. And if it weren't for the two world wars, we'd probably still have a lot of people speaking German or still have a strong memory of it being spoken in their house. So Snickle-fritz shows up first as a common humorous last name used in little jokey pieces in theater or the newspaper, kind of these little stories that you tell. Well, here, for example, is something from 1872. The gentleman who turns the machine that prints this newspaper rejoices in the name of Isaac Jordan Stringward Snickle-fritz Smellfungus, which is clearly a made-up name. So somebody who works in this newspaper is making fun of somebody else who works for this newspaper. I wonder if they just, like, slipped that in there to make fun of their coworker. There's another a bit in a newspaper from 1860. It's saying, why don't people change such outlandish names as Hornblower, Snickle-fritz, Pumpkinseed, Dunder, Struckhausen, and the like. So again and again and again, in its earliest uses, Snickle-fritz is either a funny name or it's meant to represent people of German heritage. And it's not really until much later that it starts to show up as just a kind of a general name for a kid. You know, a lot of times it's used to mean like Joe Sixpack, or what the Spanish would call fulano, just like a generic name for like that guy, that Snickle-fritz.
8: Right. Yeah, and the name always makes me hungry for Snicker bars. I don't know what it is about it.
7: Or Snickerdoodles.
6: Snickerdoodles, that's what I always think of, yeah. Anyway, that's what we know about that. It's a fantastic word, but aren't you glad that nobody calls you Dunder aus Struckhausen?
8: Right, exactly, because I don't think I could say it. Yeah, that's great. That's really interesting. My mom will be so thrilled to know the etymology of how that came about, because I'm not even sure she knew anything about it. She told me her mom used to use it calling them in as kids, you know, into the yard, but and her dad. So
6: was shouting, Snickle-fritz is in here now.
8: Yeah, exactly.
7: Well, Allie, thanks so much for sharing this.
8: Yes, thank you so much, and thanks so much for your show. It's such a blessing. It's just a really fun thing to listen to. It's a joy to everyone who hears.
7: Oh. Well, great.
6: So
7: call
6: much.
7: Us again sometime.
6: Take care, Allie.
8: We will. Thanks, guys.
6: All right. Be well. Bye-bye. Hello. You have a way with words.
10: Hello.
6: Hi. Who is this?
10: This is Mrs. Margeson, and I am a seventh grade teacher at Robinson Middle School in Kingsport, Tennessee. I have some of my class with me. And we have a question for you.
6: You have a question. All of you together have a question.
10: Well, I thought I would ask it just for simplicity.
6: Okay.
10: Okay, right. So here's our question. We were learning about the end of the Roman Empire in Western Europe, and we learned how Latin mixed with the local languages to become the Romance languages, you know, Spanish and French and Italian, etc. And what we wondered is when the word romance came to be associated with love or dating.
7: Okay, great. Yeah, well, you've got half the story right there already. When you talk about a romance language, you use a capital R, right? The romance languages, like you mentioned, Spanish, Italian, Portuguese, Romanian, there are a few others like that. But originally, what's super interesting is that in the mid-14th century, in English, the term Romance language referred specifically to French, you know, that language of those people across the English Channel who spoke a language descended from the people of ancient Rome. And that was different from English, which came from a Germanic source, which also gave us German and Dutch and Scandinavian. And here's the key. In the Middle Ages, we see the rise of stories that are told purely for entertainment. You know, they're not for religious education. They're not in the language of the church, which was still Latin. And there are these medieval tales that I'm sure all of you have heard about, knights in shining armor and fair maidens and the noble ideals of chivalry. And a lot of these came from Old French, where the word for this kind of verse narrative was a romance, that is, a story that's told in the language of the common people there. And one of the most famous of these, of course, was about Sir Lancelot. And you all may remember the story of this noble knight who rescues King Arthur's queen, Guinevere, after she's been abducted. But the problem is that Lancelot falls for her. And that's a big difficulty because she happens to be married to his king, King Arthur. Problems ensue, and it gets even worse because Guinevere eventually falls for him too, and so you have lots of different versions of this story. But by the 17th century, this word romance in English came to mean any kind of love story. It didn't have to involve knights in shining armor, but it came to mean, you know, a love story, the kind of thing that involves those butterflies when you get special feelings about somebody.
10: Oh, very interesting. Very interesting. Thank you.
7: That makes sense?
10: That does. I appreciate that. Thank you all so much.
6: Thank you, Mrs. Margerson. We appreciate it.
10: Bye-bye.
7: 877-929-9673. If you think you have a hard time getting started on a piece of writing, think about Gustave Flaubert, the French novelist. In 1851, he was trying to start Madame Bovary, and he was having a really hard time. And in a letter, he wrote to someone, "I'm finding it hard to get my novel started. I suffer from stylistic abscesses, and sentences keep itching without coming to a head. I am fretting, scratching. What a heavy oar the pen is, and what a strong current ideas are to row in." What a great way to describe that frustration.
6: Yeah, but he mixed his metaphors. It goes from skin diseases to rowing.
7: But, you know, I mean, that's part of it. He's burdened, you know. It's going to take him 5 years to write that novel.
6: And he turned out Bovary, which is an incredible work by any measure, and also much talked about in its day.
7: Indeed. I just think about what a great description of that first period of time is when you're, you know, it's still a lot of heavy lifting.
6: There's lots of ways to reach the show. No matter where you are in the world, go to waywardradio.org/contact.
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7: You're listening to Away with Words, the show about language and how we use it. I'm Martha Barnett.
6: And I'm Grant Barrett, and I recognize that guy. It's John Chinesky, our quiz guy. Hi, John.
11: Hey, Grant. Hey, Martha. I recognize you guys, too. This is terrific. We all recognize each other. It's great. So listen, you know, I'm often struck by pairs of words in which the last sound of the first word is the same as the first sound of the second word. Now, it seems to me that when we pronounce these phrases, we don't differentiate between the last sound and the first sound. What I mean by this is you get to weird sort of word parts, like this word part, upsi. What's an upsi? Well, if you take an object and you turn it vertically so its bottom is on its top, what is it?
7: Mm.
11: It's upside down. Now, it's not upside down, but it is upside down. It is sort of sort of smooshed together as like a sort of a portmanteau overload that way. Now, you may be the kind of person, the precise talker who says upside down with that pause in there, but I don't know many people who do that in real life. Now, I'll give you a word part and a description of where you might encounter this word part, okay? Here's the first one. I'm not sure what harvest is, but I hear it every year around September and October when farmers gather their crops. What is this harvest they speak of?
6: Harvest time?
11: No, you have to say harvest time. Harvest time.
6: Harvest time. Oh, I see. I just say harvest time.
11: Right. If you say harvest time, that's sort of puncturing a hole in my balloon. All right, let's try another one. Now, for a long time, I knew about par, as in, I didn't have a regular job. I only worked a few days a week. What par did I have?
7: Part-time.
11: Part-time, yes. Very good. You definitely know my friend Oren, I'm sure. Oren, he's fresh squeezed, that is, every morning. I delight in his citrusy taste. Who is my friend Oren?
6: Your friend Oren Juice.
11: Oren Juice, yes, that's the guy. I'm afraid I lost my ard. I wonder if you've seen it. It's got numbers on it. It allows me to draw money from my financial institution. Where is my, what's my ard?
7: Your bank card?
11: My bank ard, yes, good. You don't want to run into awe. If you get invaded by an occupying force and the military tells you what you can and can't do, that's not a good awe.
7: Marsha.
11: Almost.
7: Marsha's in charge. Martial law.
11: Martial awe, yes. Martial law.
6: Oh, that's funny, because you can work that both ways.
11: Yeah, you can. You can go both ways with it, sure. I actually like re. When I'm driving on the highway for a long time, I need a break. I enjoy a nice re.
6: A rest stop.
11: Yeah, that's right. A rest stop. Now, just blame it all on your ature. Your feelings, your behavior, the way you think and react, it's all a product of your ature.
7: Human nature.
11: Human ature. Yes, that's it. Be sure to keep an eye out for ois. They say you should avoid it in speech and writing. What kind of ois should you avoid?
6: Passive
7: it ought
6: voice.
7: To be avoided, yeah.
11: That's it, passive ois. Yes, very good. So those are my examples of what I call portmanteau overloads.
7: John, those were wonderful. Thank you so much.
11: Thank you, Martha. Thank you, Grant.
6: Take care, bud. Talk to you next week.
11: Talk to you then. Bye-bye.
7: And if you'd like to talk with us, give us a call. We'd love to talk about any aspect of language whatsoever with you. Call us anytime, day or night, 877-929-9673, or send your thoughts in email to words@waywardradio.org.
6: Hello, you have a way with words.
12: Oh, hi, how are you? Good morning.
6: Hello, how are you? Good morning yourself. Who is this?
12: My name is Adam. I'm calling from Chicago.
6: Hi, Adam from Chicago. Welcome to the show.
7: What's on your mind today, Adam?
12: Well, I have this word that I had heard in my youth, and I hadn't heard it very often through my teenage years and so on. But the word is tchotchke. The best definition of it that I can come up with is something like knick-knack, but it really can refer to any, you know, small individual items or trinkets or whatever.
7: Mm-hmm. And have you tried researching this?
12: I haven't researched it too awful much, but I know that I've lived in various parts of the country, and I've nary find of anybody that actually has heard the word before. I had always been told that it is basically Chicago slang, which would make sense because it sounds Polish, and there's a very sizable Polish population in Chicago, and so that's my assumption, is that it must come from some Polish word. Although the reason why it came up for me to have the impetus to call the show was that I was watching a cartoon called Archer, where they used the word on that show, and the creator of that show is from North Carolina, and so I have absolutely no idea what the genesis of this word is.
6: Oh, wow. Okay. Adam, so tchotchke. Boy, have we got news for you.
12: Okay.
7: Well, you're definitely onto something with the Polish or just a Slavic origin of this term in general. It's a hard one to research if you don't know how to spell it, though. That's why I was asking. It's a Yiddish word. It can be spelled several different ways. T-C-H-O-T-C-H-K-E, tchotchke. Sometimes it's spelled C-H-O-T-C-H-K-I-E, or even T-S-A-T-S-K-E. Tchotchke appears to have Slavic origins, and you'll see similar sounding words in different languages such as Polish, where it's zatsko, and Russian, where it's zatska. They all mean the same thing, a little trinket or plaything. It's also been used to apply to an adorable person, especially a small child, a little tchotchke.
12: Huh. That's a lot wider of a berth than I thought at first that this would come from.
7: Yeah, if you're around anybody with any kind of connection to Yiddish, you'll probably hear this term. But yeah, it's the kind of stuff that you get, like you go to a conference and you get a swag bag and they have a thumb drive and a yellow highlighter and maybe a little flashlight on a keychain. Or I also think of tchotchkes as, you know, those things when you go to visit your grandmother and she's got those dusty shelves and there are little figurines on there, or little souvenirs that she picked up over the years or at a yard sale or something, and maybe she really ought to get rid of. But yeah, those are tchotchkes.
12: Right. Well, that I work in retail, and I work at a cheese counter in a grocery store, and we do a lot of full wheels of cheese that we'll cut down into pieces. But every now and then, you get these small little, you know, mini brie or something like that, and I like to refer to those as tchotchkes. That's how I use it in my normal everyday language nowadays.
6: That's
12: very interesting stuff. Thank you so much for all of that.
6: Yeah, thank you for your call. We appreciate it. Take care.
12: Thank you for taking me.
6: All right, bye-bye.
7: Bye.
12: Bye-bye.
6: Something popped up. You noticed it for the first time, and now you hear it everywhere. We'd love to talk to you about it. Call us toll-free in the United States and Canada, 1-877-929-9673. And if you're somewhere else in the world, there are lots of ways to reach us. 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
7: In parts of Appalachia, if you're buying gingerbread, you may not literally be buying a baked good. Buying gingerbread is an old expression for vote buying, because in the past, politicians often bought gingerbread cakes from elderly women and distributed them to people in hopes of getting a few extra votes.
6: Oh, wait, so were they buying the votes of the women whose cakes they bought, or buying the votes of the people who they gave the cakes to, or both?
7: Both. They got the goodwill of the gingerbread bakers and also anybody who received a free piece of gingerbread.
6: How about that? Buying gingerbread. That's a good one. I don't think I knew that one.
7: Yeah, I learned that from the book Our Appalachia by Laurel Shackelford and Bill Weinberg.
6: Well, we will take your gingerbread. You can vote for us, too. 877-929-9673.
7: Hello. You have a way with words.
13: Yeah. Is this Martha?
7: This is Martha. Who's this?
13: This is Jack Cook. Well, I'm Jack Cook. I'm from far western North Dakota in Sentinel Butte, which is about 10 miles from Montana.
7: Well, cool. What's on your mind today?
13: Well, I've used a word around here, and other people use this word, that means a lot of different things. The word itself is outfit. And, for example, my granddaughter just graduated high school and went to work at a hotel down the road, and her dad helped her get a new outfit, which is a new car. And she wanted a car for the winter to drive through the snow and all that kind of thing. But an outfit could be, I guess, the new clothes she needs for work. But around here, everybody says, well, you got a new pickup or you got a new outfit. So the outfit could be car or tractor or clothes, or maybe clothes for Halloween, a new outfit. So I was just wondering if you've heard that from a lot of places, or is it up here in Montana, North Dakota?
7: Yeah, when you said she was shopping for a new outfit, I was picturing her going in and out of dressing rooms and putting clothes back on the rack and trying to decide.
13: That's the way I thought, but no. Around here, everybody says they're getting a new outfit, but it could be anything.
6: How about that? Yeah, this is...
13: Yeah.
6: This is an interesting one. It's a very much a Western word. From where you are through the mountain states, you're going to find this in that part of North Dakota, Montana, Wyoming, Utah, maybe other nearby states, although I don't have evidence for that. It's a natural outgrowth of that word outfit that refers to a group of people working or hunting or traveling or herding or exploring together. It's a firmly an Americanism. You know, it comes from working in the West.
13: I've heard of an outfitter that does takes people on hunting trips. He's an outfitter.
6: There we go. Mm-hmm. That you're plugging right into the story of this word. Because what that outfitter does is they equip all of those people, right? They equip them with gear.
13: Yeah.
6: And they may equip them with transportation. And so the noun outfit comes from the outfitting you might do originally, very originally, to a ship or regiment or an expedition. So outfitting was equipping the group with the equipment. And then that word outfit became the group. That word changed. It became the group that used and carried the equipment rather than the equipment itself. And then, in the case of some of the Western states, it outfit became the vehicle that carries the equipment and personnel. So this is what we call transference, where the word is borrowed again and again to slightly modify. So outfit goes from being the verb of what you do to being the group that does something with some things to being the things themselves. And in this case, it's the thing that carries the equipment and the people. So it's really a natural progression. You think about it over a couple hundred years. And so when we talk about, oh, so-and-so runs an outfit over there, they got about 1,000 head of cattle, that's related as well, because it's talking about, we're not talking about just him alone, but we're talking about his team of people, his equipment, his land, the whole operation. And so that's kind of an earlier form of that word outfit. So it's all related. There probably was a time in there, and I have not been able to track it down, where outfit before automobiles would refer to somebody's wagon or his the wheels pulled, you know, whatever kind of wheels he had pulled by horses. I love that it's this word outfit is connected to several hundred years of history of the growth and settlement of that part of the country.
13: Mm-hmm. That's good to know. Yeah. And it's how funny how people use it, different parts of the country use it a different way.
6: That's right. We may be one people, but we speak more than one English.
13: Yes, very true. Yep. Good.
6: All right, Jack.
13: All right,
6: take
13: care. Thank you.
6: Thank you for your call.
13: Yeah, thanks a lot.
6: All right, be well.
7: Bye, Jack.
13: Okay. See ya. Thanks.
7: If you want to talk about language, call us 877-929-9673 or send your stories to us in email. That address is words@waywardradio.org. Hi, you have a way with words.
14: Hello, this is Pete from Minneapolis. I'm originally from International Falls, where the question comes from.
7: Okay, Pete from Minneapolis, let's hear it.
14: The word canooper, I heard it in my hometown about how it was used was the somebody would say, let's go have a canooper, or I'll buy you a canooper. I've always thought it to be referred to like making an alcoholic drink or whatever, but I never knew, you know, what it really meant or where it came from.
6: Oh, yeah. And so this is in International Falls, Minnesota, where you grew up?
14: Yes.
6: And so about how long ago do you think you first heard it?
14: Many, many years ago. I'm 75 years old right now, but it was while I was growing up there.
6: Okay. Well, it's interesting. This term isn't listed in any of my dialect or slang dictionaries. It's very strange because usually they're very good on language for alcohol and alcohol consumption because it's just one of those things that's so productive. Slang lexicographers tend to have an ear and an eye for it. So I have done some digging on this, and we've actually had a couple listeners to the show ask about this over the years. Will Hartman says his grandfather called a highball a canooper. And Dennis Holscher said it was old-timers in his family, too, but they were referring to a shot of whiskey. And when I look in archives of digital books and newspapers, I almost completely found all of the uses of this word in connection with Minnesota, except for one connection.
14: Oh, really?
6: With Wisconsin. Yeah. Almost exclusively in Minnesota. So it looks like a Minnesota term. So canoper has been spelled C-A-N-O-O-P-E-R or K-A-N-U-P-E-R are variations on a theme, but canoper is how it looks and how it sounds like you're saying it. But there's one intriguing fact that I found that I'm going to share with you that it's a possible origin, just possible. It's the best I could have got for you. Did you ever watch a fishing show by a fellow named Red Fisher?
14: I can't recall.
6: Okay, so Red Fisher was an American who had a television show, however, on Canadian television from 1963 to 1989. And it was very popular show. I don't know if this was ever broadcast in Minnesota. I'm just speculating because sometimes Canadian programs are broadcast in the United States too. You know, they're carried on public television. He tells this interviewer in this book, Vicky Gabbereau, who worked for the Canadian Broadcasting Corporation, that he coined the term. He says he made up the term canoper for a fisherman. Oh. Yeah. That's what he says he did it. So this book was published in 1987, and he says he made it up years ago. And that's the only information I have about the possible origin. And Red Fisher quite a character. But his show was hugely popular, so popular that it spawned all kinds of imitators and parodies and that sort of thing.
14: Uh-huh. Okay. Yeah.

0: A lot of these obituaries say, have a canooper in honor of so-and-so, and their birth dates are like 1938, 1921.
1: Oh,
0: one of them is 1918. But they're all from Minnesota.
2: Yeah, I was going to say, Pete, I would be very interested to hear if any of our listeners who don't have a connection to Minnesota have used this term, canooper, for a drink. Buy you a canooper.
1: Now, I haven't run into anybody that really can tell me all the things that you're telling me, that's for sure.
0: Well, yeah. I've got resources, and I've got patience, and I'm as curious as a cat. So.
1: All right. Very good.
0: Pete, we really appreciate you calling us about this, and if we find anything more, we'll be sure to blurt it out on the radio show, okay?
1: Thank you very, very much. I appreciate it.
0: It's our pleasure. Take care.
1: Bye-bye.
2: Bye, Pete.
0: If you know this word in reference to a drink of alcohol or something similar, let us know, words@waywardradio.org, or you can call us toll-free in the United States, including Minnesota, 877-929-9673.
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0: You're listening to Away with Words, the show about language and how we use it. I'm Grant Barrett.
2: And I'm Martha Barnett. Earlier, I mentioned the wonderful book by Ed Young called An Immense World, How Animal Senses Reveal the Hidden Realms Around Us. And it's about how there are lots of ways that animals perceive the world, a lot of different ways, depending on what kind of sensory apparatus they have. For example, a dog's nose is far, far more sensitive than our own. And a bee can see ultraviolet light. And a catfish has taste buds all over its body. And I wanted to share just one quick example of Young's writing. He writes about scallops and their optic systems and a scientist who studies them. And he writes, Daniel Spitzer never thought he would spend his career trying to empathize with scallops. When he started graduate school in 2004, he thought about them the same way most people do, as lumps of meat on a plate. But those appetizing pan-seared lumps are merely the muscles that scallops use to close their shells. Look at a full living scallop, and you'll see a very different animal. And that animal will see you too. Each half of a scallop's fan-shaped shell has eyes arrayed along its inner edge, dozens in some species, and up to 200 in others. In the bay scallop, the eyes look like neon blueberries. And he says the question of why they have so many eyes is still a bit of a mystery, because most of the time, scallops just sit there on the sea floor. But he writes, when scallops are threatened, they can swim away, opening and closing their shells like panicked castanets. Isn't that fantastic?
0: What a description. That's exactly right. Panicked castanets.
2: I just love that the book is full of these kinds of analogies. And again, as I said, it's really science with a literary sensibility. In fact, the title itself refers to lines from William Blake when he's writing about the limitations of our own senses. Blake wrote, "How do you know but every bird that cuts the airy way is an immense world of delight, closed by your senses five?" In other words, how much more could we see if we just expand our perception? So the book again is An Immense World by Ed Young.
0: We'll link to that on the website. We'd love to hear what you're reading, and we'd love to hear, even if it's not about language, we're just appreciative like you are of stuff that is written wonderfully. What beautiful.

0: wonderful things have you read lately? 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
1: Hello, you have a way with words.
2: Hi, so this is Elia calling from Northern Arizona.
0: Hi, Elia. What's on your mind?
2: So I'm living on the border with the Navajo Nation, and I'm hearing a lot of Navajo being spoken, whether at work or just in the street. And it's a wildly different language than I've ever heard before anywhere. And I'm also realizing that I'm not understanding whether it's like a question, just a statement, and not getting the like tone of the phrase at all. And so I know that like in music, like consonants and dissonance like differs based on the culture. And I was wondering if that was the same with like phrase inflection and stuff like that.
0: That is a very good question. Let me ask, do you speak any Navajo?
2: Very little. Every time my coworkers have tried to teach me, I have been pretty miserable at it. It is so hard.
0: Okay. So you didn't grow up speaking it. Do you speak any other languages besides English?
2: Yes. Yeah, so I grew up in France. So I grew up speaking French and learned English kind of as a second language. But yeah, I've been around a lot of languages, and at the school I went to, like Arabic and Spanish, German, French, English. But this has been just completely new.
0: It's really good that you have this other language experience, not only speaking, being fluent in two languages, but having encountered other languages, and especially that you've encountered other non-European languages, such as Arabic. Because you already have enough experience understanding the tonality, that is, the tones of a language can be very different. And Navajo, of course, being completely outside of the Indo-European tradition, has very different tonality. And so that's why you're not picking up those tone clues. Almost all of the European languages have very similar tonality. We're leaving out things like Basque, for example, that is outside of the, you know, the isolates like Basque. So a question generally will sound like a question, and anger will generally sound like anger, and the pauses will generally sound like pauses. It generally will sound the same, whereas you shouldn't expect that in languages outside of the European language tradition. And I think that's part of what's happening here. We bring our own linguistic experience to our understanding of other languages. And for some people, that's really discomforting and discomfiting. Both of those words are very similar, but they mean different things. Discomforting means we feel uncertain and maybe scared or bothered. And discomfiting means that we feel out of place and disassociated and maybe like we don't belong. Maybe I've made those words sound like more like synonyms than ever. Some people even would call a language like that ugly, just based on a superficial aesthetic judgment, and which is obviously unfair, just because it doesn't sound like things that they're used to. It is normal to hear a language that has a different kind of tonality and feel like you're not getting any information at all, especially because you don't speak it. It's absolutely normal. If you're going to continue in this environment, Elia, I would encourage you to find a skilled teacher and take formal classes. Even online would do, but face-to-face is better, because you will find that a skilled teacher will bring gentleness and humor and consistency to the language. And it makes so much more difference than the catch-as-catch-can method that you're doing now. You'll move much faster out of the difficult part of learning the language into the part where you'll have the everyday stuff down, like the polite phrases that we need to go about our day. It can make our day so much more effective when we're going from place to place, because you soon realize how much of what we say in any language is repetitive, and you'll start to feel like, okay, I get this. All they said was hello, even though it sounded, even though it took them a while to say it, all they said was hello, how you doing, and how's the family?
2: Right on, right on.
1: Elia, we look forward to future field reports from you. This is all really, really interesting.
0: Yeah, thank you for sharing. And thank you for sharing your awkwardness with another language. So often we're ashamed of our experience and not getting it, but it takes some courage to talk on a national radio show about it.
2: No, I appreciate it. I don't mind asking for help, and you guys did really provide that. So thank you so much.
0: All right. Take care and be well.
1: Bye-bye.
2: Thank you. You too.
0: Au revoir.
2: Bye.
1: Well, I'm wondering if other listeners have similar experiences, you know, where you don't know a language, but you live side by side with it, and you really can't penetrate it because it's so different. It comes from an entirely different language family. I'd love to hear about people's experiences with that. You can call us, 877-929-9673, or send an email to words@waywardradio.org. Grant, I don't even remember how I went down this rabbit hole, but this week I was reading about mocap and mocap slang, mocap being short for motion capture. You know, that's when you're creating digital characters for 2D or 3D computer animation. And you've seen this, you know, they stick little reflective dots all over an actor and then mm-hmm. they have them move around in front of a green screen. And this field is relatively new, but there's already a lot of great jargon. And there's a whole collection of it at motioncapturesociety.com, which is an organization for professionals in the field. Those little dots, the mocap markers, are called either dots or jewels. And just from looking at their vocabulary, it sounds like part of the challenge is keeping all those dots in the right place, like during a fight scene or something. One of those expressions is marker dune, and that's what the crew yells if a dot has fallen off of an actor. And another one is hitchhiker. That's when a marker is transferred from one actor to another but hasn't fallen off yet. And another one I really like is fear stick. The fear stick is a pool noodle at the end of a long stick that's used to hit actors to make them react appropriately during shots. Like.
0: But wait a second. I want to go back to marker dune. It's not marker down?
1: No, it's marker dune.
0: So were they like imitating a Scots accent?
1: I don't know how that arose. This could be a good assignment for you, Grant.
0: That's fantastic. I love insider lingo, particularly if it's got a little bit of humor to it.
1: Right, motioncapturesociety.com. And these terms do check out. I've looked them up elsewhere.
0: Go to our website at waywardradio.org, where you'll find hundreds of past episodes that you can listen to your heart's desire. Hello, you have a way with words.
3: Good morning. My name is Lucy.
0: Hi, Lucy.
3: From Suffolk, Virginia. Virginia is for lovers.
0: Virginia is for lovers. Welcome to the show, Lucy.
3: My word is when somebody goes to the doctor and they're very hypochondriac, hypo, mm-hmm. H-Y-P-O, I believe.
1: Mm-hmm.
3: Why aren't they hyper, H-Y-P-E-R, like hyperthermic or hypothermic?
0: Uh-huh.
3: And that's my question.
1: Well, I'm really excited to talk about this because it involves Greek prefixes, which I love talking about. And there are two different Greek prefixes here, one of which is hyper, which means over, and we get hyper from that. And the other Greek prefix is hypo, which means under. And so the hyper with H-Y-P-E-R, meaning over, is part of words like hyperactive. You know, you're overactive. Or
3: right.
1: If you're hypersensitive, you're overly sensitive. And the hypo in English, H-Y-P-O, means under. And as you mentioned, hypothermia is a perfect example of that. It's like being underheated, basically. Or think about the term hypodermic. If you're in the medical profession, you know that hypodermic is a needle that goes under your dermis, under your skin, hypodermic. So two different beginnings there, hyper and hypo. And the other part of the word hypochondria comes from the Greek word chondros, which means gristle or cartilage. And this is really cool because specifically in Greek, it refers to the cartilage in the breastbone. And under the chondros, under the cartilage of the breastbone, are the organs of the upper abdomen behind the ribs that include the liver and the gallbladder and the spleen. And it used to be that those organs generated black bile and vapors and melancholia, just made you feel terrible.
3: Right.
1: And so the hypochondria comes from that. It's the idea of these organs under the breastbone that supposedly at least back in the 14th and 15th century, people thought generated feelings of feeling terrible.
3: Okay, so when somebody's hypochondriac, they want to squelch those.
1: Yeah, well, yeah, and they just feel a malaise, or they are thinking that there's something wrong with them, and there's not.
0: So under the cartilage was the source of this illness, and that's kind of how it's connected to the idea that hypochondria is about feeling ill today.
3: Oh, okay. Okay, well, I'm going to think of some more words.
1: Well, please do, and call us again, Lucy. We'd love that.
0: Yeah, we appreciate it.
3: Okay, bye-bye. Bye-bye.
1: Bye, Lucy. Hi, you have a way with words.
4: Hi, this is Star Scherzer. I'm calling from Santa Claus, Indiana.
1: Oh, Santa Claus, Indiana, right there in southwestern Indiana, right?
4: Yes.
1: Yeah. What's on your mind?
4: As a youth, my grandfather always called me Snooksy. And my dad picked that up, and so... One day I asked my dad, I said, what does that mean? Why do you call me Snooksy? And he said, well, it's a name that your grandpa gave you when you were little. And he said, I don't know what it means. He said, the only thing he could reference it to is that there used to be a cartoon, and the girl in the cartoon was named Snooky.
1: Snooksy.
0: Snooksy.
1: Yeah. So do you go by it now? Do people call you that now, Star?
4: My dad does, yet, and he also calls my daughter that once in a while. But that's what my grandfather always called me.
1: Oh, sounds pretty affectionate.
4: Yeah.
0: Yeah, that's a nice... What did you call him back?
4: Grandpa.
0: Just Grandpa, nothing like Pawpaw or anything like that?
4: No, it was always Grandpa.
0: Yeah, Snooksy, S-N-O-O-K-S-Y, Snooksy, something like that?
4: I would say, I don't know, I never even knew how to spell it. It was just, you know, one day it was just like, why do you call me that?
0: Yeah,
4: what
0: we,
4: does that mean?
0: We often have those questions occur to us much later about something we've used all along. I have a different theory. I don't know anything about the comic. You said it was a cartoon, like an animated cartoon?
4: Yeah, like a comic strip.
0: Comic strip.
4: Yeah.
0: I don't know anything about that, a young woman named Snooky in a comic strip. I think there's a better source for this, something far more common. And I think some of our listeners probably know where I'm going with this. There was a famous character, famous character named Baby Snooks, portrayed by Fanny Bryce on the radio starting in 1936.
4: Okay.
0: Fanny played a devilish little girl, always up to trouble. She was a huge brat.
4: Okay,
0: and I'm not saying
4: this
0: about you, Star.
4: Well, they used to tell me I was that little girl with the curl in the middle of her forehead. So.
1: So when you were good, you were very, very good. And then what happened?
4: Yes. And when you were bad, you were very bad. You were horrid.
0: This show was hugely popular on the radio, and it ran until Fanny Bryce died in 1951. It ran basically until like a week before her death. It was loosely based on a comic strip that had a baby named Baby Snookums, but that comic strip was never very popular. Snooks is short for Snookums, which is a pet name, and even now people may call people Snookums, but it's part of a sweet name, a hypocharistic, an affectionate name. Sometimes reduplicated as Snooksy Wooksy. That's what it is. It's part of a super sweet name. And we have many sweet names like that, like Lamsy Whamsy and Hun Pun and Ism Wism.
4: Yeah. I have heard Snookums before, you know, and I don't ever remember it being referenced, you know, as to me, but I do remember hearing people call them Snookums or, you know. Well, that is so neat. Thank you.
0: Yeah, sure. So that goes back at least to the 1930s in some form or other.
4: Well, answered a question for me.
0: We try, Star. We try. Thank you for calling. Bye-bye.
4: All righty. Bye-bye.
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0: Special thanks to Michael Breslauer, Josh Eccles, Claire Grotting, Bruce Rogo, Rick Seidenworm, and Betty Willis.
1: 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I'm Martha Barnett.
0: And I'm Grant Barrett. 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

0: one of the ways the propaganda works is the narrative gets laundered through more and more outlets, and they create this sort of surround sound dynamic around it. Even though the allegations all trace back to one blog post, the way this is done is this person says a thing, he goes on this news station, Just the News was the first one to do this, and then every other outlet says Just the News is reporting, and then the next one says The Daily whatever is reporting, and so on and so forth. And so it creates this perception that this is a real thing, even though it's just echoes of this one blog post.
1: That's Renee DiResta, and this is Alternative Radio. I'm David Barsamyan. This edition of AR features Renee DiResta on propaganda, laundering narratives. Many people, when they hear the word propaganda, immediately associate it with Nazi Germany and torchlight parades, or Putin reviewing the troops in Red Square. But propaganda has Roman Catholic Church origins, going as far back as 1622, when Pope Gregory issued a proclamation using the term to exhort the faithful to propagate the faith. Today, propaganda is disseminated far and wide through the Internet. It is used by autocrats to shield themselves and their policies from public view. Bots are at work. Malicious actors spread fake news. Deceptive techniques are so sophisticated that it is sometimes difficult to separate fact from fiction. Misinformation is eroding public trust in institutions and stressing and straining democracy. Stories are planted, rumors are spread, lies are told, narratives are laundered. Our guest today is Renee DiResta. She teaches at Georgetown University. She's the former technical research manager at the Stanford Internet Observatory. Her articles appear in major newspapers and magazines, and she's the author of Invisible Rulers. Renee DiResta spoke at Stanford University in Stanford, California, in mid-April. The moderator is Dylan Ackerman. And now, Renee DiResta.
0: I got into this entirely accidentally in 2013. So I had just moved. I moved from New York to San Francisco in 2011, had my first baby, and I was putting him on these preschool waiting lists. And I started looking at the vaccine rates, the vaccination rates in the schools and the kindergartens. And I was kind of horrified. And, you know, in New York, we did not have this thing called the personal belief exemption. In California, at the time, it existed. I pulled down about 10 years of California Department of Public Health data, and I started writing about this phenomenon of the intersection between personal belief exemptions and the prevalence of the anti-vaccine movement on social media. And as I was doing that, I felt like I had this sort of firsthand view into how influence and persuasion was going to look in the future. And at the time, in 2015, you know, you could just run bots on Twitter. It was actually not even a thing that people concealed. It was actually completely transparent. There was this effort to try to make people's opinions look like they had more support than they did just by using fake accounts to amplify them or to try to get something trending. So I was writing a little bit about the interesting new ways in which social media allowed the shaping of opinion or the perception of the majority to be shifted just through the design affordances that the platforms gave people. And this wasn't a normative conversation. This was just like, this is how it works now. People should understand this. If they want to fight back in this space, like public health was just completely out of the conversation. They were not engaging online at all. So just trying to explain that this is where the future is going. And around the same time that I was doing this, I made a couple of like network visualizations, really tried to tell the story how this is, you know, not even the future, this is the now. ISIS had become quite prominent on social media, and I was asked to come down to the State Department to help with this question of why was ISIS so popular online? What was it that they were doing so well? Why were their networks growing? What was the appropriate response? How should the U.S. government respond to this? How should the platforms respond to it? And that was sort of what took me into, again, I just had a startup. I was just in tech, and all of a sudden, my sort of, you know, data science night hobby became my job. And that was how it happened. So I worked on the ISIS thing. Then I was asked to work on the Senate's Russia investigation into the data set that Facebook, Twitter, and Alphabet provided around the 2016 election, and I led one of two outside teams on behalf of the Senate Intelligence Committee doing an analysis into those data sets, writing about what the Internet Research Agency had done, how now we had gone from, you know, activists were doing this, terrorist organizations were doing this, and now state actors were doing this too, so how could we talk about that? Alex Stamos started Stanford Internet Observatory a couple months later, and then he reached out to me, and again, that was how it became my job. So, entirely accidental.
2: And you've been working on this
0: about 12 years now.
2: Probably as long as anyone, which is exciting.
0: It wasn't really a field then. It was a lot of us were just like data scientists in a Slack channel saying, "Hey, we're seeing this stuff. Are you seeing this stuff?" Trying to find ways to communicate with each other. Because I was in San Francisco, I did have a lot of friends who worked at the tech companies, and so I was in an interesting position where I could actually have conversations like, hey, your recommendation engine is pushing this account of mine that I made QAnon content. Like, why is that happening? And I think also some of us having technical backgrounds by virtue of being in tech, or, you know, Alex came right out of Facebook, made us much more focused on things like design and incentives as opposed to this content is bad, which was, you know, a conversation that you don't want to be in, because that's where you start to get at. You don't want the problem to be the speech. You want it to be you want to be looking at, for example, the Internet Research Agency. A lot of the speech that they put out, a lot of the fake content from the Russian troll accounts, was just plagiarized content from real American media. So the problem is not, the objection is not that they were saying these specific words. The issue is that these were inauthentic actors trying to artificially inflate and amplify and divide society using the affordances that social media platforms had given them. So we wanted to keep the focus really on more of the actors and behaviors as opposed to what is the content saying. We didn't want to be adjudicating the facts or anything along those lines, and that was how we thought about our role in the space.
2: Yeah, I think it might be worth kind of early in our conversation taking a step back and looking broadly at that and saying, I think, you know, for folks who might be newer to how social media works, especially on the integrity side or trust and safety side, can you walk us through, like, what are the factors? You touched on some of those, like the difference between the actors, the platforms, and the content, and how those interact, and kind of how you view them, as well as breaking actors maybe into folks who, you know, entities that create content as well as entities that spread content, which can be very different.
0: Yep. So there was there's a woman named Camille Francois who had been at a company called Graphica at the time, who wrote this very nice rubric called Actors, Behaviors, Content, trying to, again, because there was no field at the time, what are the ways in which we think about doing these investigations in a rigorous way? And she had also led one of the teams for the Senate Intelligence Committee. We were blinded, so we didn't know that each other were doing it at the time, but she was the other person who led one of these projects. And the actor looks at who is the entity behind the content. Sometimes it's quite obvious, right? An influencer maybe makes a piece of content, you know exactly who they are, they're real, they're human, they're quite transparently who you are choosing to engage with. Sometimes, though, you'll see accounts pretending to be something they're not. I don't know how many of you guys are active on X, but do you remember it must have been almost maybe a year ago now, they turned on this thing where all of a sudden they turned on location, and all of these accounts that were pretending to be right-wing influencers turned out they were like in Pakistan or in Nigeria or, you know, so these are the sorts of things, right? Like, that's inauthenticity right there. That's where somebody is pretending to be speaking as a member of a community but is really not a member of that community. And so the platforms treated that as a distinct category of policy violation in a sense. This is inauthentic behavior. The term came to be coordinated inauthentic behavior. As Meta also is sort of trying to figure this out at the time, they come up with the rubrics and some of the vocabulary for this stuff. Behaviors refers to, are there efforts to coordinate, right? Are you intentionally using automated accounts, for example, to or bots in this case, to make your content look like it has more engagement and more followers? Are you buying fake engagement, right? You can do that, it turns out. It's actually quite easy. So are you buying fake engagement to look more popular than you are? Are you using certain types of techniques to, you know, to link a whole lot of accounts together to create a perception that there is a media entity with multiple properties at work here? So basically the behaviors part speaks to this notion of manipulating the affordances the platform gives to people for amplification or for reach to try to sort of juice your numbers, basically. And then the content refers to what is it these accounts are actually saying. And that becomes salient at certain times, like around an election. The policies that the platforms put in place, which say, like, you can't tell people vote on Wednesday, not on Tuesday. You can't tell them that their polling place is closed when it's not. That's voter suppression. You can't delegitimize an election. You can't prematurely claim victory. So they do have some policies that they put out that are specific to certain types of content in certain types of areas. They also had some for hate speech. I never worked on that, but that becomes an area. And so the platforms begin to carve out and set rules for these sorts of things. Most of what I focused on, except for during elections and then subsequently during COVID, was the focus on sort of state actors and investigations and more of the intersection with design and incentives.
2: You touched on a little bit, I guess, how this has evolved. And I think both what you've witnessed as well as your interaction with the platform you talked about. A decade ago, you were able to sort of, you know, ping people and they would give you, there's like a little bit more agreeable. And then it seems like there was an era where you know, when I had my job, that there was some effort to sort of correct mm-hmm. some of this, right? There was a huge investment following the 2016 election. I'm curious if you can...
0: I got profiled in, like, the New York Times for being, like, a gadfly of the platforms in 2016. It was sort of a funny funny thing to get attention for, but we were those of us in the data science community were calling for the hearings that they had in 2017, saying... you need to account for what happened in public. You need to tell the public what happened. We had very adversarial relationships with the platforms in the early days because it was, I think, in their defense, and I imagine you had this experience, there would often be these, like, gotcha kind of stories, like, oh, I found one fake account doing a thing, and then media would cover it and, like, kind of blow it up, and it would become a whole story of, like, the platforms are doing these terrible things, right? So there's that. And then there were other instances where we were saying, like, actually, they have this tool called CrowdTangle. We've sort of found, like, a little bit of a something that, you know, little kind of backdoor in the kind of CrowdTangle API, this guy at Columbia Journalism School. And even as we were being told early on that the Internet Research Agency hadn't gotten much engagement, just $100,000 worth of Facebook ads, we found the engagement data for the actual pages, which were, you know, millions of engagements. And we're like, okay, you guys are talking about the ads over here, but this is what happened on the organic pages. Like, this is what matters. This is such a redirect when you're constantly redirecting media back to that stupid ads number. Let's talk about what happened over here. And so for me, a lot of it was like, you know, sitting with Senator Warner and others and saying, like, you've got to have hearings. Like, come on, make them account for what happened. And then I, you know, at the same time, though, you can't do an investigation solely on the outside. And that is because I can say I think these accounts are behaving in a coordinated way based on a, you know, set of, I can gather a lot of data, I can look at evidence of coordination. You know, I remember we did this investigation into U.S. Pentagon propaganda accounts where, like, they literally all tweeted on the 0 millisecond of the minute. You know, like, these sorts of things you would see where you're like, okay, come on. You know, or sometimes the content is the red flag. Like, we saw these accounts in Libya talking about Shugeli, who is, I forget his first name now, Maxim Shugeli, maybe, who was this sort of Russian Wagner Group soldier who had been arrested. And all of a sudden, all these, you know, Libyans are talking about Shugeli, like, no, there's no way, that's not authentic at all. So that was kind of a red flag, and so we started digging into that network to try to suss out, could we say conclusively these are Wagner Group-linked accounts, these are Russia-linked accounts pretending to be Libyans. In that particular case, SIO had started then, I reached out to Twitter. I reached out to Facebook, and I said, this is what we think we have. What do you think this is? And the way that relationship changed was it became much more, instead of it being adversarial, it became much more of a collaborative process where we were able to say, this is what we see on the outside. What do you see on the inside? And what they started to do, they built these investigations teams internally that would sometimes share data with researchers that they vetted. You know, we had to sign a bunch of papers saying we weren't going to leak the data. We had protections in place to deal with it. But we could do these investigations jointly. And that meant that we had the capability to go and do much more longitudinal or looking across platforms or, you know, tracing things back to other forms of media. And the platforms would do the depth, the deep investigations into what happened on their platform. And then we would release these reports where they would put out their statements about what they said happened. and we would put out an independent research report that we wrote about our understanding of what was in those data sets. And we pushed back occasionally, where I remember once we got a Latin American data set, and it had a cluster of accounts. This was from Twitter, and we were like, we think these are authentic activists. We actually don't think these are fake at all, and here's the reason why. And so you could actually go back and forth with them to do these investigations in a much more holistic way. And I think personally, and I still stand by this, that you don't want the platforms, in my opinion, that like unaccountable private power having the ability to do that takedown and not disclose what happened. I think that the fact that there were academics who were doing those investigations and looking at it and writing those public reports was an ideal working relationship where there was at least some collaboration and some information exchange, even while both entities behaved independently.
2: I think that last piece on the ability to do the investigation, there's not much in the way of oversight, is
0: right.
2: I think what leads to accusations mm-hmm. of censorship and concerns, often well-meaning concerns from users, from the public, around the amount of power that these platforms have over what all of us, all of our information ecosystems. And I'm curious, you'd said before that you lean more towards how do we design these platforms more effectively and moving away from kind of that we're going to take down specific content, take down specific actors. I'm curious if you can speak to sort of what you've seen that works and what drives you in that direction to say, no, the correct solution here is better design and better incentives, and not we're going to set better rules and better enforcement of those rules.
0: So my feeling from watching the anti-vax stuff very early on was that there's always a backfire effect when you took the accounts down, right? It turned it into forbidden knowledge. It turned it into something where, like, they don't want you to know, right? And it makes it more interesting, right? Okay. So I was never a fan of takedowns, except in very limited cases. Inauthentic accounts, yes. Like, take down the Russians pretending to be Libyans. Like, that's an authenticity vertical, and I think that is completely worth doing, right? That was, like, such a bright line as far as I was concerned. Again, as long as you're putting out the data sets and showing your work on, like, here is why we believe these are Wagner Group accounts, you've kind of, like, checked your boxes there. When you get into things like the policies around elections, the policies that they had around COVID, around, you know, a bunch of, whether hate speech, all of these other areas that I didn't work in, you want to have some visibility and transparency into what has happened. And oftentimes, that didn't happen. So there would be takedowns where the person doesn't have a right to appeal. They don't really know why their stuff has come down. Some AI has taken it down, right? Because, you know, things gradually begin to move in the realm of like automated moderation, right? So it's not even human review. It's just the machine god decides that this is bad, and like there it goes. So I argued very strongly for transparency and for user agency, right? How do you give users more control over that experience? Aza Raskin and I wrote this article in 2018, Freedom of Speech, Not Freedom of Reach, which was like, leave it up and then think about what you're curating. That it was actually the curation piece that mattered a lot more than what came down. Because every piece of content in a feed is ranked. There is no neutral. Once you internalize that, you realize that the platform has, completely at its own discretion, the right to decide how it is going to rank. That in itself is an incredible power. So I wrote a lot of arguments that power should be devolved to users, that users should have much more control over that ability to do that ranking, but that on a centralized platform, the right to curate is the platform's First Amendment right. That is what you are there for. That is what you are signing up for. And so the other thing I wrote a lot about was, like, we need more platforms, right? And I wrote about we need more platforms because the argument was, if you are moderated or deplatformed or whatever, you should have another place to go. And there should be communities that are palatable to the rules and values of certain communities that want to speak in certain ways to each other. And this was actually what you started to see, right? You had Parler begins to emerge. You know, you start to see the rise of, first it happens on the right, and then it happens on the left. So you start to see the rise of Parler, Truth Social, and the very right-wing coded platforms that emerge with their own very specific moderation rules. Like on Rumble, you can't share Antifa content, right? That is a very specific terms of service that only Rumble has. And I think it's great, right? That's what you want to see. You want to see the rise and the proliferation of these platforms so people have places to go. And then you start to see, after Elon buys X, the diaspora of left-leaning users moving to Blue Sky and Threads and Mastodon for a while there. And so, again, this question of transparency, design, and my personal belief, again, that the platform is ranking, it is always ranking, it is always mm-hmm. curating, and all of that has to be done transparently and with, ideally, a right to appeal.
2: I can understand the transparency piece around mm-hmm. it's great to have that clear, what the rules of engagement are on a site clear. I think the lack of clarity is the root cause of most frustration that I saw, like directed from users at Facebook of why it's actually happening. On the other hand, you know, examples as sort of those left and right wing coded, like at what point does that sort of risk sort of pushing us more and more into echo chambers?
0: This is the question where I'm not convinced that that is a technical problem at this point. The intentional effort to reframe any sort of moderation as censorship began on the right in 2018. And that was for a variety of reasons, but you started to see Donald Trump get upset about certain decisions that were made. And then by 2020, when his tweets began to get labeled during the election, labeled, this is before January 6th, there has been no takedown, labeled. You start to see that that argument that a label is censorship, right? So we begin to see this expansive definition of that term where it becomes, it sort of, in my opinion, leaves the realm of reality and moves into this, anything I don't like is censorship at that point. So that's a thing that happens. But, that sense of these rules aren't for us is constantly reinforced by the influencers and the community members who are like, no, come follow me over here. This is where you start to get at, can you help people understand a little bit more what are the incentives of the people who are talking to them? How are they making their money? Why is this happening? I think the question of how do you bring people back together, how do you depolarize them, that's bigger than tech. What we're starting to see, if you want to think about it from a design standpoint, the best arguments are what's called bridging-based recommenders. I don't know how many people here are familiar with that term, but it's the idea that since, again, no content ranking is neutral, rather than ranking when you open your feed for something that is going to be like rage bait or incredibly weird that you're going to engage with because you're like, what the hell is this, or something that is highly sensational, instead of ranking in those terms, you can actually do what's called bridging-based ranking, where you're saying, here is some content that is liked by divergent publics. So people on the right and people on the left like this content. That's what we're going to prioritize showing. So this allows you to surface content even about highly, inflammatory issues, abortion maybe or something like that, where it's the idea of like disagreement without being disagreeable. You're still surfacing the issue. You're still getting the content out there, but you're not rewarding the rage entrepreneurs by putting them at the top of the feed every time. So instead, what you're trying to do is rethink what that curation model looks like. Can you just show people content that is not coming from people who are actively monetizing outrage? That's where I think the best possible depolarization option is from a design standpoint. But otherwise, I think a lot of it is offline at this point. It is, how do you engage your community? I know there's like things like America in One Room and other efforts that people here at Stanford work on that make people recognize kind of humanity as opposed to like that's my side and that's your side, because that is way bigger than just a technical problem.
2: I love the framing that the ability to rank and the ability to create an algorithm is the First Amendment right of these platforms. It is also their biggest responsibility. And I guess I'm curious from your standpoint, do they take that responsibility seriously enough? Because it seems often like they would say, it's our First Amendment right to do this, but almost like in a very defensive, reactionary way of like, oh, you can't regulate us. This is our First Amendment right. But then to your point, like nothing is neutral.
0: Yeah.
2: And they don't seem to acknowledge that all of the time.
0: It's an interesting question. I felt like for a while there was a sort of period from maybe 2018 to 2022 or so. They were constantly putting out these explanations, right? You could read the Facebook policy blog and you would see, this is why we're doing this. Twitter during COVID was, you can actually still see it. The blog is still up. It's remarkably communicative where they're like, constantly putting out updates. This is what we're doing. This is what we're doing. This is what we're doing. This is what we're doing. Here are the stats of our enforcement. We've taken down 8,000 posts. This is what we've done. Here's why we've taken them down. And interestingly, in those, I just wrote a paper on this. So I read 10 years of platform policy when I was doing this work. They're making moral arguments in every single one of these posts over that period from 2015, 2016, up till about 2022. Where they're saying it is our responsibility to do this. It is our responsibility to make sure that people have accurate information about their health. It is our responsibility to make sure people have accurate information about elections. Here is how we balance that with free expression. And this is the undercurrent that is through every single one of the policy shifts and enforcement data sets that they release. So they are making that argument using moral language. And then in 2022, when the investigations begin, that is almost that is dismantled incredibly quickly. And all of a sudden, you don't hear that moral language so much anymore. So was it all like BS? I don't know. I wasn't internal. I was, you know, always on the outside. But I think where I engaged with them most directly was really on the inauthentic actor stuff, which, as I say, is like a very clear, bright line. I think even today, you'd be hard-pressed to find many people who object to that. The election stuff became very, very, very, very polarizing, and that was because of the 2020 election and the false allegations that it was rigged and stolen. And that was where you started to see the politicization of that and the arguments that when the platforms labeled that content or, you know, they made some high-profile mistakes, right? There is the one that everybody talks about. There's Hunter Biden's laptop, which we didn't work on at SIO, just for the record, for all the trolls who will watch this later and clip that out of context. we didn't work on that. That was out of scope for us. We were only looking at voting-related content, and Hunter's laptop had nothing to do with voting. But they did throttle that in a very public way, and it was a bad call. And they apologized for it, right? They did respond to it. But you did see in that moment, I think it became clear to people the power that they have. The idea that nobody knew about Hunter Biden's laptop is complete BS. It was shared on Meta 400,000 times before it was temporarily throttled, just to be clear. So again, with a lot of these things, you have to, like, the nuance is really what you need to get to, which is it was a bad call, and also it was not what the media circus turned it into. And unfortunately, because of the political nature of what is happening, because of the political impacts of what they have the power to do, these stories do come to serve as examples of, you know, but look what they could have done, but look what this could have been. You wouldn't know if they put their thumbs on the scale. And that is the issue that I think we continue to face.
2: Yeah, absolutely true that what is covered in the media is only sort of a glimpse into what's really happening on sort of both directions of many of these stories. I think you touched on that there was this era that kind of ended in 2022, maybe 2023, where there was a little bit more openness. I'm curious if you can, you know, for folks who aren't in this world day to day, explain what has happened in the last couple of years and the impact that's had on your work. We're talking about a little about this morning, and kind of the impact that the reaction and sort of response from these platforms, sort of, you know, secondary to all that pushback really stemming from the 2020 election and early 2021.
0: Yeah, so in 2022, what happens is the House flips, right? So November 2022, the House of Representatives flips, and Jim Jordan gets the gavel to something that comes, we can call shorthand, the Weaponization Committee. For months leading up to that, starting in August of 2022, there had been blog posts about our work. And I say blog because it labeled itself a foundation, but it was never even legally registered. It's like one guy with a blog that, you know, calls himself a foundation. This is how propaganda works, right? And so this guy and his fake foundation start writing these stories about how the research we did in 2020 tracking election rumors was a mass censorship campaign, and that we had been directed by the government to do it, and that the government had used us as a cutout to demand that the platforms take content down. Now, there was no evidence of this, but one of the ways that this works is, like, the narrative gets laundered through more and more outlets, and they create this sort of surround sound dynamic around it. Even though the allegations all trace back to one blog post, the way this is done is this person says a thing, he goes on this news station, Just the News was the first one to do this, and then every other outlet says Just the News is reporting, and then the next one says The Daily whatever is reporting, and so on and so forth. And so it creates this perception that this is a real thing, even though it's just echoes of this one blog post. But Jim Jordan gets his gavel, and we were like, okay, we're going to be investigated. Because this momentum had been building since August, as they're saying, because literally at the bottom of the blog post, it would say, a Republican committee with subpoena power needs to investigate these people. It wasn't like anybody was hiding the ball, right? We knew what was going to happen. Turned out this person had been an election denier who worked in the White House, right, before he went off and started his blog. And so we get then the Twitter files happens, and that was a phenomenal exercise in decontextualization, where you just take an email, cut it in half, post it to the internet, and pretend that the top said something it didn't. And again, it is covered through these media cycles. And so we get we get our subpoena in March of 2023, and the subpoena requests the last 10 years of our emails. Keep in mind, SIO only existed for three by that point, maybe. Last 10 years of our emails with social media platforms and the executive branch of the government, because they are investigating the Biden censorship regime. And I'm like, who ran the government in 2020? It wasn't the Biden censorship regime. Like, we were working with the Trump, you know, we worked with the Trump administration, DHS, when we did talk to DHS. Those were Trump appointees we were talking to, but whatever, sure, the Biden censorship regime. So it was, like, transparently political from the very second that that subpoena came down, but the platforms all got those subpoenas, too. And there is nothing that lawyers do faster when you get a legal request than say, like, shut up and say nothing.
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0: And so that was, you really, the chilling effect was profound. It was like instantaneous. It was just very much a, you know, so we were, so Stanford is a private university, but they also began FOIAing every state university that had done anything remotely related to elections also. So just mass FOIAing, because while they were waiting for the subpoena documents, and then they started suing us. So America First Legal sued us in Louisiana, and then New Civil Liberties Alliance sued us in Texas. And again, you start to see these dynamics where they make it a liability to speak to other people. Your emails will be turned over. Your communication will be reframed as a cabal. Even though there's no evidence of this, the insinuation is enough. And that's where you start to see, in my opinion, that was the entire point of the endeavor. It was election deniers mad about what we did during the election, pushing apart the entities that had collaborated to try to understand and triage rumors in the election. And that was the goal. And it was a very, very effective thing because I think all of the different entities retreated to their respective corners and said, that's it. You know, it's too much of a liability to even speak to each other anymore.
2: Yeah, and I think that's first of all really troubling and, you know, awful to hear about. It echoed back to my time at Facebook is not that we got everything or even most things right, but when we did get it right, we failed to make that case publicly, or sort of, and there's the adage that the lie flies around the room faster than the truth can keep up, and you know, I think that's at the heart of a lot of these issues, but it does feel like there was a failure to even try to like combat that with the other side, that this was not a cabal, that these were principled decisions, that they were made not at the behest of any sort of government official or outside entity. They were, you know, deliberate decisions made by the platforms in line with, you know, pre-released and public and transparent guidelines. Yeah. And likewise, you know, in the civil society orgs we worked with, that there was a failure to kind of defend that work, and it was so much easier to sort of back off.
0: Yep. So I'm still, like, writing about this now. Because I've made it sort of like a little bit of a project to go after one particular number, which is the idea that Stanford Internet Observatory censored 22 million tweets, which is a staggering number. And it didn't happen. We did this post-election analysis where we pulled all of the tweets related to the top 10 most viral stories in most viral rumors in the 2020 election. So Sharpiegate, Dominion, all of these big moments, and Kate Starbird's team at UW did this data poll. We like write out the methodology in a report that sat on the internet for 2 years. It's like academic work. And they take that number that we did after the election. In December, we did this data poll. And they say, no. They sent 22 million tweets to the platforms and got them labeled and censored during the election, and that's how they stole the election, right? And we keep pointing out that there is no basis for this at all. And it's one thing to say it in 2023, but it's another after you have turned over all of your documents under subpoena. And there is no evidence of it in the turned over documents. So I have actually started asking them when crazy media outlets write this stuff now, I send a request for a correction just to see how they handle it. I'm sorry, but did you know all of my emails were turned over? All of our work product was turned over. You can go look at it. Jim Jordan doesn't even defend this number. Why is it in your publication? Right? And you like watch the magic happen in the the ways that they try to move the goalposts about what they did or didn't say regarding that number. But it is such an outrageous, demonstrably false claim that I find it funny, actually, to like litigate it with them, to like make them explain to me how they are justifying keeping that in their publication. At this point, I think it's just tribal, right? It's just like we want to believe, and so we're keeping this here. But what we didn't do a good job of was when that number was being laid down originally, again, through that laundering process of like this, literally it came from the same guy, like this blog says this thing, and then everybody repeats it, we never requested a correction. Stanford comms did not believe that requesting a correction was worthwhile. And so it let all of these articles that were written speculatively at the time, we did not request corrections. And that, I think, was just an absolutely devastatingly bad decision, because it meant that even now, I don't know how many times you guys like argue with LLMs about things, but but this is another thing that I write a lot about, right? Which is like, how do you synthesize reality? Because it is incredible. You know, one thing I will say is the LLMs realize that the 22 million number is BS now too, and I'll send that back to them also to like ask Grok if this is true. You know, because even Grok knows it's, you know. but as I go through this process, it's like they work with what they have. And we were sitting there telling election officials, don't let rumors ossify, right? You've got to push back, you know, you've got to say like, no, the Sharpie markers actually didn't bleed through and blah, blah, blah, and all the details related to the specific election rumor. You can't just let this stand because this is going to be reality, right? If it's viral, it's reality. And then when it happened to us, we didn't do anything. And it was like wild to watch that. So these articles from that time frame just all have this stuff in there, and it's like trying to dig out of a hole. So I write a lot now about institutional comms and what not to do. So
2: yeah, there's definitely, not that it's funny, but it's not, no, almost, I mean, almost funny that exactly, and you said this earlier, this ended up being a case study in exact social dynamics.
0: Yeah,
2: you
0: know,
2: fight against 100%. For years, just with kind of the subject that this time the content was the sort of the referees themselves, as it
0: yes,
2: were.
0: Yes. And I think the other reason why you have to engage, I really do understand, look, it is very hard when you're being sued, and I am still being sued, right? Those court cases are still going on, that you don't want to do anything that hurts your defense, right? And yet, on the flip side, there's the matter of where is the court of public opinion? When it takes, again, it's been 3 years now that those court cases have been going on, right? The Texas one, they just appealed again on, I think April 16th was the deadline. They got it in 3 days before the deadline, so now we're going to the Fifth Circuit Court of Appeals again. You know, and so it'll last another 7 months at least. But as you work through these things and you realize it's going to be 3 to 4 years, and one of the reasons to file those lawsuits is to shut you up, right? It is to put you in that position where you can't talk. And so then I think that we have to be thinking about this. I've started getting to know, as I've been writing about this from like a, what should you do, right? What is the answer to that question? As I've started talking to law firms and PR firms, as I've gone through this kind of investigations process, like, you know, postmortem this now, like what what would you have done differently here? The answer is like new firms or like firms that are much more versed in how the internet works actually do mount defenses in the court of public opinion also. They do find ways to put

0: interviews with the tech company executives. So he's got 12,000 pages of interviews with the tech company executives saying, none of this ever happened. We weren't pressured by the government. This is how we made our independent decisions. This is what our policy was. This is how we executed on our policy. None of the 12,000 pages, like, they don't reflect the reality of, like, or I should say the reality that is in the 12,000 pages is not what you read in the reports. But interestingly, again, speaking of the LLMs, they're like, well, this is a report from congress.gov, so we're going to cite it. The Democrats didn't write a counter report, so this is reality here, right? And you're trying to tell the LLM, but did you look at the 12,000-page appendix that wasn't even indexed? And it's like, no. So you're really trying to think through, again, from a infrastructure and design perspective, what synthesizes reality at this point, and how do you push back?
1: Yeah, and my last question before we'll take some questions for the audience. Can you explain just the impact that had on the platforms themselves? Like, I think there's a cynical take that's, well, the platforms were never doing anything to begin with. So this lawsuit doesn't necessarily shift anything. But I think speaking to whether it's through your relationship or just what you've seen, has that led to a market shift in how the platforms view this question?
0: This is a really interesting question. So the platforms got sued also. We're not co-defendants in any of the cases, just to be clear. We were sued as de facto agents of the United States government. So I'm mostly co-defendants with government people, even though I was not paid by a government nor am I an agent of the government. That's a whole other thing. The platforms were sued by people who said our First Amendment rights were violated when you moderated us or took us down. Those cases are tossed constantly, right? They are just not, because again, the platform has the First Amendment rights, not the user. This is just American law. This is something where you can reframe it and yell about it on social media, but when a court looks at it, the court says, no, this did not happen. No, this isn't real. The most prominent case was the Murthy v. Missouri case, where, again, the platforms were defendants, so that was government. But you did see the Supreme Court, Amy Coney Barrett, Justice Barrett, say, there's no evidence here connecting a platform decision to anything the government asked for in relation to any of these defendants. In fact, there's no evidence that the government requested anything related to these defendants, so we're going to toss this for standing, right? We're going to kick this back down for standing. So what happens with the platform court cases, they too are constantly getting tossed because the platform has the right. If they wanted to say, like, we're not letting you on here if you type the word cat, that would be covered, right? That is their right. They can do that. It's crazy, but they could do it if they wanted to, right? It's just the sort of court of public opinion that would prevent that from happening. But so what you start to see is this, they're winning in the court cases, but they are not willing to stand up and say, we made this choice. Here is why we did it. This was the ethics underlying it. Here's where we might have done something differently. Here's where we wouldn't have done something differently. Instead, you just see a retreat, I think, and that's the in response to, ironically, political pressure. They argue that there was a lot of political pressure from the left during COVID. Then you see political pressure on the right afterwards, and that is the that's the dynamic there.
1: Absolutely. I'd love to open it for the last 15 minutes to open it to questions from the audience.
2: What do you think is the future of the kind of work you were doing of, monitoring for election-related disinformation, the future of platform content moderation, which seems to be going radically in the reverse direction? And if I can just add on one more angle to this, we thought we were seeing a massive and virtually unstoppable train wreck coming in terms of deep fakes.
0: Yeah.
2: And it doesn't seem yet to have had the impact on elections that we were expecting. Do you think that's just because the technology isn't perfect enough yet? Or do you have any thoughts on why it hasn't had a more profound and, determinative effect on election outcomes?
0: So I think on the first question, it's the collaboration piece that was dismantled. So you do not see researchers talking to state and local election officials anymore, right? So the way that our election work worked, if a state or local election official saw something, we had an open tip email. They could just send us a, hey, can you look at this? Hey, what do you think this is? Again, that same question. Because we were like, their job is to run elections. It's not to be monitoring, like, the latest, random account that they think is fake. Sometimes they would think it was Russian. That was what we were like, but we would try to look at it and understand it and send them something back saying what it might be or whether it was like a big deal or not. And then every now and then we would tag in a platform if it did seem to violate

0: policy. So it's that connection that's not happening. You'll still see, like, Kate Starbird's team at UW still does rumor triage, right? They're still talking about this is going viral, here's how it's going viral, here's why it's not true. They do pre-bunking work. They try to explain things in terms of tropes and storytelling. Around this phase in the election, you are likely to see X, Y, and Z. But again, it was it is the ability to have multi-stakeholder conversations that is done. Even by 2022, we actually, our finding in 2020 was that the platforms ignored 65% of the things that we tagged. So we were like, well, okay, tagging is not really the best use of our time. So we're just, you know, so by 2022, we weren't really doing that. But that was the sort of firsthand, you know, the effort in 2020 was different. We were kind of trying it out for the first time. I think you have seen people retreat from the space, right? The idea that that it is too much of a liability to do election work. And when we were still under subpoena, Stanford sent a letter saying that, like, SIO wouldn't do this in 2024, wouldn't do real-time election rumor research in 2024. So you do see, I think, universities getting spooked when it comes to seem like a massive liability. Like, if you do this, you're going to get sued. It's going to be a vexatious nuisance lawsuit, but you're going to fight it for millions of dollars over 4 years, and is the juice worth the squeeze? So that chilling effect is real. And then to your point about AI, the technology gets better and better. And so my feeling on this was always, again, in that nuanced space, two things are true. One, authentic content or decontextualized real videos are highly persuasive. Anytime there's, like, fires in the Brazilian rainforest, someone will grab a forest fire image from India and throw the picture into X and it'll go viral, right? So decontextualized real images are a thing. The question is, how do you help people understand what is real and what is true, and these are not the same thing. And that, and generative AI creates a significant degree of distrust. It makes people really doubt what they're seeing. They doubt what's real, and they doubt, you know, so you can actually use it to diminish confidence in the real, and at the same time you can use it to create the fake. I think that I see it as an extension. It's just another way to create propaganda, another way to, you know, to get content out there. I think we have seen in some elections, I want to say maybe it was Slovakia, fake leaked audio dropped, you know, 48 hours before the vote, that there has been some speculation that actually did have some impact. You know, leaked audio of a politician on a hot mic. This is obviously fake. This is a fake audio saying, oh, I'm, you know, when I get into power, this is what I'm really going to do, that kind of thing. And as people try to figure out if it's real, it really comes down to just, what do you trust? Do you trust this speaker? Do you trust this outlet? That problem, I think, is it is going to continue. I don't think it's going anywhere. Again, it's not massive. It's not like the biggest thing, but it is also a thing.
1: I will say that the AI question I got most from friends and family while I worked at Meta was, how bad are first deep fakes and then generative AI? Like, how much will that shift the ecosystem?
0: It's a real bipartisan concern. I joined Bill O'Reilly actually to talk to to talk to his audience about it, and because he had a friend who was taken in by a video and he wanted to talk about this, and he wanted to talk about this for his audience. And I said, sure, you know, I'd be happy to come on and talk about it. And I got such nice emails from the audience afterwards, talking about how it had impacted them, right? Like, my mom was taken in by this scammer. My, you know, a lot of it touches people in their personal lives in the context of spam and scams, but it's really not a partisan concern, actually. It is quite a bipartisan concern that people are going to be duped. They're not going to know what's real. They're going to be constantly taken in by this stuff, and then you're going to have to try to persuade them that something is true or not true, and how can we find a way maybe to bring people back together on this idea of, it is a common value, I think, across the political spectrum to want to believe, to want to have some confidence in what you see in front of you. And I think we should be leaning into that more and trying to emphasize that this is not a partisan issue.
2: Yeah, I wonder if you looked at all at Wikipedia and the effect that Wikipedia articles have in establishing
0: reality,
2: reality, and also shutting down the communication. I mean, specifically, if Steve Jobs would have written a piece on Wikipedia, it would have been banned because he was talking about the company he founded. That is a policy that they have.
0: Yes.
2: So you now have shut out a historical voice, right?
0: So I have written about Wikipedia, most recently in The Atlantic, when Grokipedia was launching. this might sound strange, but Grokkapedia does some things very well, right? And what it does very well is that it crawls and ingests massive quantities of information. And I was one of the fortunate few. The first 800,000 entries included a bio for me, which was like 2/3 normal, and then it went into like InfoWars down in the bottom third, and I was like, there we go. but what was very interesting about it is you see the war for reality happening because Wikipedia is such a big piece of training data for AI, and it really heavily influences the Google in particular, their automated summaries, right? So if it's in Wikipedia, it's treated as being legitimate. At the same time, it's a lot of entries in Wikipedia are like stubs because who has the time? Like, I'm not that interesting, right, for a Wikipedian to go write a bio about. Grok did this massive crawl and pull, and it was like finding random interviews I'd given where I talked about like, my dad taught me how to code, da da da, you know, and like that stuff's in there, and I was like, nobody in Wikipedia would ever find that, right? Or if they're like, they should be writing articles about more interesting people. And so the watching like, this is what the AI can do, and I actually was kind of fortunate enough, Jimmy Wales had just written a book at the same time, so I got to interview Jimmy Wales about this, because Wikipedia also doesn't want AI-generated entries, which is an interesting challenge, because one of the things that was fascinating about the Grokkapedia experience is, like, you have to plead your case to a robot. You have to try to convince the robot that the InfoWars article about you is crazy, right? And that is a wild exchange. Whereas on Wikipedia, you can go and try to appeal your case to a human, right? So you have these different strengths and weaknesses. But for Wikipedia to be competitive going forward, the concern is that the Grokkapedia model is going to come to feel so much more rich and robust, whereas relying on human moderators and volunteers to do this stuff, because as you say, there's all these rules, right? I can't go edit my page to say this sentence about me is wrong. I have to leave a comment for somebody and hope that the person does it. So it's just very different ways of treating it. And what you see, the last piece I'll add to this, is that members of Congress then send letters to Wikimedia Foundation saying, you know, we think there's been evidence of suspect editing rings colluding to shut out political perspectives. How do you respond to this? Or your approved source list doesn't include OANN and Newsmax. Why is that? You're biased, right? You know, and so this is where you start to see those war for reality is happening, because that is where that synthesis is happening. And it's very interesting to watch this play out. So yeah, it is very much at the forefront of this because of that that importance in the synthesis space.
3: You know, autocrats love the lack of public trust in media, and average citizens are left awash in this massive amount of misinformation, and they need tools, first of all, to be able to navigate their way through it, and also education to teach them to be skeptical, you know, to follow Carl Sagan's adjunct of, you know, extraordinary claims require extraordinary proof. Yeah. So what tools is an average person going to have access to in order to try to ferret their way through the system?
0: Really not very many at this point, candidly, and that's one of the big problems, I think. A lot of this you're seeing happen on Reddit right now. People are trying to crowdsource answers like the is this AI sub, right, where people are asking other humans, what do you think this is? How can I tell? How can I have access? They don't have access to models that do detection or tools that expose watermarks or anything like that. And there, you know, every now and then, though, the detection tools get it wrong, and then it becomes a whole news cycle where, well, the detection tool said that this was or was not AI, and it, you know, gets it wrong, and then it becomes the people then have like, well, I saw it, I searched for it, I did that myself, I asked that tool, what do you mean it's not right? And so we've just hit this really bad state, I think, where what you might start to see is content provenance come into play a little bit more. There was an article in the Financial Times that made this point that social media kind of rewarded extremes, and AI might be more of a reward accurate information, and it was framing it more around the center. I don't think it's necessarily the center. I think it's more of a widespread agreement in, you know, certain things being real or true. And that's because when you have like provenance tools, you'll eventually have a New York Times reporter with a camera that says, I am at this place, I took this photo, and here is every piece of editing that happened to this photo in the time since it was taken. And on the New York Times, we will display that content credential, and anybody who wants to see it can see it. So it's almost like credentialing in the good stuff as opposed to trying to constantly detect and correct the bad stuff, if that makes sense. So the opposite side of the coin. Okay. And I think that the result of that will be certain outlets that have that capacity to do that and to say we are going to do this credentialing will potentially enjoy a higher trust from readers, higher engagement with readers, as they become a voice that leverages the technology appropriate. It's going to be a weird intermediate period, though, because you're going to have parts of the world that don't have access to those tools, aren't using the latest iPhone, don't have the latest Canon camera with this credentialing protocol built in. And then you're going to have that challenge of, like, well, this person in this remote area of this conflict zone says they took that photo, and just because they're not a New York Times photographer, can we really discount it? So it's going to be, I think, for a while, a very uncomfortable intermediate period, as people are going to make their decisions in part based on what are their communities of trust tell them that they can believe. I wish I had a better answer for you, but I think that's more realistic.
1: Unfortunate to leave it there. We do have to join me in thanking Renee for joining me.
4: 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Series theme music is performed by the Kronos Quartet from Pieces of Africa. Joe Rich is our general manager and editor. I'm David Barsamian. Thank you for listening. And remember to support your local public station.

This is Bird Note. I'm Deja Perkins, an urban ecologist, and I'd like to give you a crash course on urban birding. There's nothing like the sound of the eastern towhee reminding you to drink your tea first thing in the morning. In the eastern U.S., these are not birds you have to travel far to see. In fact, you can see the eastern towhee and many other birds just by taking a walk around your neighborhood. One of the reasons I love birds is that you don't have to go far to find them. You can sit on your porch, at your local park, or even in the parking lot of your favorite store, and you will find birds. All it takes is at least 5 minutes of mindfulness. If you don't see anything right away, don't be discouraged. Remember to look up. Maybe you will catch a vulture soaring overhead on a warm, breezy day, or the flash of red on a red-tailed hawk as it soars by. Check the power lines, light poles, and tops of buildings for the electric blue flash of the eastern bluebird. Close your eyes. Listen. Past the sounds of the cars and the traffic. Past the sounds of people chatting nearby. Do you hear it? Drink your

0: 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I'm Deja Perkins.
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